0: NPR has not independently verified those claims, and Plattner has denied them, though he also says in a statement that he's taking time to, quote, reflect on the best path forward. Plattner is now facing louder calls to suspend his bid, with top backers pulling their endorsements, including California Congressman Ro Khanna, who wrote, quote, sexual assault or violence against women is a red line. Elena Moore, NPR News.
1: President Trump rang the opening bell of the New York Stock Exchange and NASDAQ from the Oval Office this morning. NPR's Franco Ordonez reports Trump marked the first day of trading for a new investment vehicle for U.S.-born children.
2: President Trump boasted that the new Trump accounts would allow millions of dollars to be invested into accounts of financially poor children.
3: Think of it. Children that are born without money, without any money. Great parents. They can have everything, can be great, but they have no money. They can become very wealthy children at 18, and they can flip it over.
2: The president celebrated the new accounts, which allow contributions up to $5,000 annually, in an Oval Office ceremony attended by leaders of the New York Stock Exchange, NASDAQ, and other business leaders. Signed into law last year, more than 6 million families have signed up for the program, according to the Treasury Department. Franco Ordonez, NPR News, The White House.
1: Hamas says it's dissolving its civilian-led governing body. The move comes as Israeli troops push deeper into Gaza, where they now control nearly 70% of the territory. NPR's Anas Baba reports.
4: The announcement by Hamas dissolves the body that's run Gaza's day-to-day affairs, from public hospitals to garbage collection, since the group won elections nearly 20 years ago. The move by Hamas appears to be an attempt to pressure Israel to move forward with President Trump's peace plan, while not addressing stalled talks on the decommissioning of weapons in Gaza and Israeli troop withdrawal. Hamas says civil servants will continue to carry out essential public services until a committee of independent Palestinian technocrats takes over, as Trump's plan calls for. But the committee's members are in neighboring Egypt, and Israel's blocked them from entering Gaza. Israeli Foreign Minister Gideon Sa'ar called the move of Hamas a trick and insisted on Hamas's disarmament as the way forward. Anas Bobo, NPR News, Gaza.
1: And from Washington, this is NPR News. An island-wide blackout has hit Cuba as fuel reserves dwindle and its electric grid continues to crumble. Cuba's electric union says the cause is under investigation. Fuel has been running out across Cuba since January, when President Trump threatened tariffs on any country that sells or provides oil to the island, deepening its economic and financial crisis. The Trump administration could soon make peptide therapies more available. The injectables are promoted for wellness and longevity, but Biden-era restrictions have largely kept them off the market, as NPR's Will Stone reports.
5: These peptides are not FDA approved and have not been studied in large, rigorous trials with humans. They're often touted for injury recovery, muscle growth, metabolism, and more. But compounding pharmacies in the U.S. haven't been legally allowed to offer them. Sean Norian is CEO of Empower Pharmacy, one of the peptide makers, hoping the FDA will open up the market again.
6: I think the FDA would much rather see these medications sourced from regulated entities instead of patients being forced to go to unregulated sources.
5: The FDA's own scientists have come out against doing this because of a lack of evidence. A committee charged with making recommendations on some of the most popular peptides will meet later this month. Will Stone, NPR News.
1: A large wildfire has led organizers of cycling's Tour de France to ban fans from attending the finale of the third stage in the south of France. Organizers say the priority is protecting people, property, and natural areas. Only essential race vehicles were allowed on the route. 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
9: I'm Jennifer Rooks, and this is Maine Calling. The U.S. Supreme Court concluded a consequential session last week. Today, we're going to talk about some of those major decisions and what they mean for Maine and the nation. And we discuss the reputation of today's Supreme Court justices and how the makeup of the court affects the nation. Joining me for the hour, Dimitri Baum, who is a professor of law at the University of Maine School of Law, and Andrew Rudalevich, Thomas Brackett Reed, professor of government at Bowdoin College. We invite you to join the conversation. Is there a Supreme Court ruling you have questions about? Is there something you are thinking about when you're thinking about the future of the U.S. Supreme Court? Send an email to talk@mainepublic.org, post a comment to Facebook or Instagram, or give us a call at 1-800-399-3566. Again, 1-800-399-3566. Welcome to both of you. And I'll start by asking sort of a big question, which is a lot of people have been watching this court with expectations of what they would do and what they would not do, the justices. Were you surprised in the end? I'll start with you, Andrew. Were the decisions what you expected them to be?
10: Hi, well, thanks for having me today. Yeah, on the whole, I guess they did come down along the lines that I would have predicted. Now, that's not necessarily that I think those are all correct, but the court has been signaling, you know, for a few years now, its feelings about things like presidential power and administrative law, its views certainly on voting rights and districting and congressional cases, its views on questions of civil liberties, the Second Amendment dramatically, of course, but there are First Amendment cases here, too. Perhaps the biggest surprise in a way will, I'm sure, come to the birthright citizenship case. That seemed, I think, to a lot of observers, like a slam dunk, almost a 9-0 case. Now, of course, very little in this court could be 9-0, but the fact that it turned out to be 5-4 on the constitutional question, that was a surprise. And maybe we can talk more about that.
9: All right. And Professor Bam, Baum, Dimitri, what about you? Were there any surprises?
11: I agree with Andrew. I think most of the kind of big issues were fairly predicted, how they would come out, certainly on executive power questions in terms of the FTC and the Slaughter case. I think most people predicted that result.
9: Okay, FTC is Federal Trade Commission. Quick explain.
11: Federal Trade Commission. Yes, yes. So this is a big question of removal powers. You know, can the president remove somebody from these administrative agencies that are supposed to be independent and Congress created to be independent without any cause? And for many years now, the court has been shifting towards giving the president, the executive, more power of removal without any kind of oversight. And so I think many of the decisions we saw this this term were kind of predicted. The court has trended in this direction over many years. So no huge surprises, although, you know, maybe some are surprised that President Trump lost as many executive power, big executive power cases as he did. Certainly the tariffs case, birthright citizenship case, the Federal Reserve case. So maybe a few more losses for the president than some had predicted.
9: All right. Well, since we're talking so much about executive power right now, let's talk about that a little bit more deeply. Andrew, Dimitri mentioned three cases in which the president lost. I'm going to ask you to expand upon that in case our listeners are not following these stories as closely as you all are. The tariffs case, that was earlier in the term. What did the court decide, and how serious a blow was that to the president?
10: Well, so that was a case that actually was decided in February. It came out of the president's imposition of tariffs unilaterally, at a whim, one might say, taking them on, raising them, lowering them, removing them, based on his claimed powers under something called the International Economic Emergency Powers Act, which is always abbreviated AIPA, because it's impossible to say fast otherwise. And so AIPA doesn't talk about tariffs. It is the basis for how presidents impose emergency financial sanctions on countries and individuals. And it does grapple with questions of international trade, I guess. So the Trump administration decided that they had enough power under that law to, again, basically manipulate tariffs on a daily, minute-by-minute basis. The Supreme Court disagreed with that. They said that the substance of the law did not go that far, that Congress has the taxing power, and tariffs, after all, are a tax. And so without a clearer declaration by Congress that they were delegating that power to the president, that that couldn't stand. So there were different arguments in the majority there as to why this law didn't help the president do what he wanted to do. But on the whole, broad-ish agreement that the president had overstepped.
9: And let me turn to you, Dimitri. When there are different arguments in the majority, what does that mean for the next time there is a tariff case before the Supreme Court?
11: Well, certainly the president came back and tried to re-implement some of the tariffs under different statutes that may have, you know, kind of different schemes, right? But ultimately, the court's core holding is more deferential to Congress, right? If Congress wants to give away such a broad power as to issue tariffs, it needs to be more clear in doing so. And I think the really important piece here is, you know, we had a streak of losses by President Biden on this kind of similar question on the what the court has termed the major questions doctrine, right? So President Biden tried to cancel student loans or issue certain mask mandates. The president lost. So the big critique of the court was the court created this doctrine in order to minimize a Democratic president's power. So I think the most important piece of the tariffs case is actually more structural in a sense, that now you have the court using the same doctrine, the major questions doctrine, to strike down a core agenda item for a Republican president. And so now, to the extent you take that doctrine seriously, it does give, you know, shift some power toward Congress, or at least maybe will force Congress to be a little more clear in the statutes that it writes. If it wants to delegate some authority, it needs to say it explicitly rather than trusting the president to basically rule by executive order.
9: It's interesting because Andrew, Dimitri just said putting more of the power into Congress, but many of the decisions put more of the power this session with the president.
10: Yeah, and I would say, you know, it's true that the court has sort of demanded that Congress be more specific, but I would suggest, too, the court is giving itself a lot of discretionary authority here to decide, is this a major question or not? There doesn't seem to be any real decision rule that they've built into this doctrine. Doctrine is a kind word for making up as you go along, I think, in some aspects of court jurisprudence. And so, you know, we'll see, right, how consistent they are over time. This one, in a way, again, was an easy one in that, you know, this is a big case with billions, perhaps trillions of dollars at stake. So clearly major. And again, one where the statute didn't go to the president's favor. But as you say, a lot of these cases have come down in favor of presidential power. Dimitri talked earlier about removal, right? And this has been an issue, you know, for a long time, you know, arguably to the first Congress in 1789 about how the power to fire people, especially those who had been confirmed by the Senate, should flow. Should the president be able to fire people unilaterally, even if they were confirmed? Alexander Hamilton in the Federalist Papers actually said, no, actually, since the Senate has to confirm them, Senate has to help remove them. But that's not an argument that stuck over time. And so, you know, we've had really 100 years of sort of thinking about this at the Supreme Court level. Courts gone back and forth. As of 1935, it had sort of settled on the idea that the president could fire people who were sort of directly below him in authority, but the Congress had a lot of authority in its own right to buffer certain agencies and certain personnel from the president. That you could create a regulatory commission like the FTC. And in fact, the really key case here is from 1935 about the FTC itself that says, yeah, if you have a regulatory commission, it's not doing purely executive things. It's not in a direct line of authority to the president. You could have fixed terms, or you could have a protection of the members of the regulatory commission that they could only be fired for cause instead of because the president felt like it. So the 1935 case actually was an FDR, Franklin Roosevelt, came into office and he wanted to put his own people in. So he fires this guy, William Humphrey, on the Federal Trade Commission. The Supreme Court a couple years later says, no, you can't do that. So, you know, when President Trump comes in 2025, he does basically exactly the same thing. You know, he says to the Democratic appointees on the FTC, we have different plans, different priorities, and you're gone. Now, because of the Supreme Court precedent from 1935, the commissioner is fired. Ms. Slaughter, Rebecca Slaughter specifically, you know, they had a pretty good case, right? The statute says you can only be fired for cause. The Supreme Court said that's fine, but Dmitry mentioned earlier, the court has been signaling for a while that it's pretty interested in expanding executive power in this regard. It's part of the unitary executive theory that we can talk more about. And, you know, they basically wrote regulatory commissions in terms of at least their protected status, buffering from political interference out of existence in this decision. So that's a pretty big win for the president. President Trump went on social media and said the biggest win for presidential power in 100 years. I'm not sure about that. But it is part and parcel, again, of earlier cases and notably of the criminal immunity decision that was put down in 2024, which again gives presidents a lot of inherent executive authority that isn't necessarily clear from the Constitution and certainly not from American history.
9: Dmitry.
11: I'd say one of the more interesting things as well on this point is on the same day, they also decided the Cook case, which is about the Federal Reserve, which is another independent agency. And there the court says, well, the Federal Reserve is different. We don't know for sure why, right? It has a different history, you know, it's created for different purposes. But for the Federal Reserve, and we'll see next year, maybe administrative law judges, maybe some other positions, it's not a unitary executive, right? So Slaughter, I think, is important, establishes a baseline rule that the president can fire people at will that are within the executive branch, that are serving executive functions. But there seem to be some exceptions. The Federal Reserve is apparently one of those exceptions, and there may be others as well. So the court's not willing to go full executive power, unitary executive theory quite yet.
10: And if I could just add to that again, sorry, the dissenters in the Cook case, the Fed case, basically said, hey, look, you just put down this, the logic of the decision you just endorsed, Chief Justice Roberts, says it should apply to the Fed. What's the logical difference? And he struggles, I have to say, to come up with one. There's also questions, right? So what executive agencies are going to be sort of able to be buffered? And also, how about those officers in the federal government who are not appointed directly by the president and confirmed by the Senate? There are a lot of those. And there are cases about whether the president can fire civil servants, despite the fact that they, too, often have job protections.
9: Joining us now, Gia Drew, who is executive director of Equality Maine. Thanks for calling in, Gia.
12: Hey, John. Glad to be here. Thank you.
9: I know that you've been watching the courts on several issues, and some of those issues were on the Supreme Court docket this year. Some decisions were made, and some are still expected in the future. But I'd like to start with the most recent ruling regarding states that ban transgender girls from participating in sports. Were you surprised by that decision?
12: You know, I don't think so. You know, along with our counterparts across the country, this was kind of telegraphed since the hearing earlier, but, you know, they could have gone further, and which is we're thankful they didn't go further. And it does say that states can ban based on sex in terms of sports, but they also allow states to allow transgender students to participate in sports. So the states like Maine that do allow trans girls and women to play sports are allowed to continue doing this, but it also sends a message that states who are banning them can continue to discriminate. And that is sends a really harmful message to kids and girls, especially trans kids and girls.
9: All right. Another decision that I don't believe, unless you correct me, affects Maine directly is the decision about conversion therapy. That decision 8-1 that says that states cannot ban conversion therapy. How does that impact Maine?
12: Yeah, this is really interesting. I remember listening to this argument, and it really came down to the free speech rights of this one petitioner in Colorado. Colorado had a conversion therapy ban.
9: A
12: therapist, yes, yes. And, you know, it got sent back to Colorado to the lower court so they could reassess how they regulate conversion therapy. And I think that's one thing we're looking at here, or one of those 19 or 20 states that have bans on conversion therapy, which is a dangerous practice that is discredited by all the national organizations on mental health. And so we have to look at what our looks like to see if we have to tighten it up or make any adjustments in the next legislative session. And so while it doesn't, you know, directly affect conversion therapy, it does, you know, affect the way we regulate it. And so that's concerning, but I think we're hopeful here in Maine that our law will stay intact.
9: Another case in California was about parents being notified if their child at school is transitioning from one gender to another. Tell us what the issue was there and why the decision came down where it was, or what your understanding of that is.
12: Well, Yeah, well, I'm actually following a different case because I know they ruled on a couple, the court ruled on a couple of cases and actually said they weren't going to take up one. And the one I've been paying attention to is the one in the First Circuit, which is Massachusetts, where they left in place the ability to schools to protect the privacy of their students. And so I don't think the Supreme Court took this up completely across the nation in terms of how much parents can know or not know and how it's connected to FERPA, which is a regulation on federally information around education that parents are allowed to know. And so I'm hopeful that, you know, students have a right to some privacy while they're at school related to their own identity and who they are. And it's different if you're talking about school records, like grades and things like that. And so from what I know, the Supreme Court said Massachusetts can leave in place protections for students, and I'm unfamiliar with the California case.
9: Okay. I just wanted to ask you sort of this broader question, Gia, as we see states that have one set of laws and other states with another set of laws when it, you know, comes to whether it's transgender students or conversion therapy. And I'm wondering if you foresee people moving to states like Maine from states where laws are different.
12: They already are. Yeah, Jen, they already are. Unfortunately, because of the, you know, so many states, 20 to 25 states have either, you know, made it illegal to access gender affirming care if you're a minor. I know many young people and their families are navigating across the country to get that care and then going back to where they live. And there definitely been influx of folks looking for protections and peaceful living and jobs in states that are more affirming of themselves and their families. And Maine is one of those places for sure. But the downside is, you know, we have limited resources here too. And so I have noticed people looking to move to blue states or more protective states for transgender people. I've also heard of folks, you know, leaving the country and trying to find somewhere else to go to, so they can feel safe and feel protected to live their lives as they see fit. And so definitely been some movement. I know there's some different tracking tools about how many thousands of transgender people and their families have moved, but, you know, that is disheartening. We do think that people shouldn't have to move to be themselves, but that's just the way our country is right now. And I hope this doesn't last. I hope we get through this and we can kind of turn the tides around in the future.
9: And Gia, what are you watching for next term with the Supreme Court? What are the major issues that you're tracking? Oh, I think I might have lost Gia. Oh, darn. That was Gia Drew with Equality Maine. We will take another quick break. This is Maine Calling. We'll be right back.
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13: The FIFA World Cup continues, and there's been a lot happening off the pitch. President Trump disagreed with a red card call on a U.S. player.
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13: Now other teams are up in arms saying FIFA caved in to the president. 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
8: Is coming up tomorrow from 5 until 9 here on Maine Public Radio. 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
9: Welcome back. This is Maine Calling. I'm Jennifer Rooks. What are the impacts of recent Supreme Court rulings, and does the general public view the justices is too political. My guest today, Andy Rudalevich, who's professor of government at Bowdoin College, and Dimitri Baum, who is a professor of law at the UMaine School of Law. You can join the conversation with a brief email, talk@mainepublic.org, post a comment on Facebook or Instagram, or give us a call at 1-800-399-3566. Before the break, we lost Gia Drew. Gia's back. And Gia, I just wanted to ask you what cases you're really paying attention to for the next term of the Supreme Court.
12: Yeah, thanks, Jen. Sorry about that drop. You know, I think we're concerned about the cases related to transgender people who are incarcerated. I think there's probably going to be a case coming up. And then there's ongoing conversations related to transgender people serving in the military. So we're watching that. And I don't know if there'll be more cases related to agency decisions related to gender-affirming care and healthcare-related things related to Medicaid and Medicare and things like that. And so we're watching, you know, and unfortunately, you know, elections have consequences, and the president has been able to put very conservative justices on the court. And I'm hopeful in a couple of years we'll be able to turn this ship around and we can go in a different direction. But we are paying attention. It seems like people are really concerned about their rights to be themselves, especially LGBTQ people.
9: Gia, thank you for calling and calling back. Gia Drew with Equality Maine. I'm going to go to really great questions from our audience members that are already coming in on email. This is from W. Allen. How is it possible that three justices were willing to disregard the very clear text of the 14th Amendment and declare that some babies born in the U.S. are not U.S. citizens? So, Dimitri, let's turn to you. We've sort of very briefly brought this up. He's talking about the birthright citizenship case. One of you used the expression that people thought it was going to be a slam dunk and perhaps a 9-0 decision. How come it was not?
11: Yeah, no, I think it's a good question. I think most of the predictions that I saw early on in the betting markets were, you know, maybe 9-0, maybe 7-2 at most. Maybe Justice Thomas and Justice Alito were thought to be kind of available votes. I mean, the case comes down to the question of what does jurisdiction thereof mean, right? So everyone agrees, all right, born in the United States, subject to the jurisdiction thereof, what does that phrase mean? For many, many decades, centuries, it's really been thought to mean exclude a very narrow group of people, right? So, you know, people who are here from overseas, you know, invading armies, right? So very, very small group of people. The question is that does that have a broader meaning? And there's been a push, kind of a grassroots movement to suggest that kind of the best reading of that phrase focus on domicile and the kind of the intent to stay in the United States, allegiance to foreign nations. And that seems to have kind of gone from an off-the-wall argument that I think at first was almost treated as frivolous to being accepted that maybe such a jurisdiction thereof has a broader meaning than it has sort of been thought to have, right? And so there's at least three justices and maybe four that believe that subject to jurisdiction thereof is broader than we might have thought.
9: Hmm. Well, joining us now is Lisa Parisio, who is policy director with the Immigrant Legal Advocacy Project. Thanks for calling in, Lisa.
15: Thanks, Jennifer.
9: As you just heard, we have talked a little bit about the ruling on birthright citizenship. But before I ask you about some other rulings, I want to see if there's anything you wanted to add to that.
15: No, I just applaud the incredible work of the organizations in Maine and all the plaintiffs that brought that case. What an incredible outcome for, protecting the constitutional rights of all of us.
9: All right. Well, let's talk about some of the other earlier this term. There was a decision about asylum seekers. So many of the people who are here in Maine waiting for that big court date are indeed asylum seekers. How does what the court decided affect them?
15: So in the asylum case, the Supreme Court was looking at the definition of what it means to arrive in the United States. So, you know, under our asylum law, that's the language. You know, people must either be in the United States or arrive in the United States to, you know, seek their right to asylum and seek protection from persecution. So this case really had to do with policies that have existed at the southern border And, you know, there have been various iterations of policy and practices that essentially block people from asking for asylum at ports of entry by making them, you know, physically wait in Mexico and turning them back from seeking protection. So this was the question that was before the court in this case. You know, is it permissible for a border agent to prevent you from setting foot on U.S. soil and then say, because you're not on U.S. soil, you can't apply for asylum, you can't seek your right to seek asylum? And the court said yes in this case, that is permissible. So, you know, this is a huge gutting of our existing asylum law, existing asylum protections. And, you know, the outcomes of this case are completely foreseeable. You know, because some of these policies have been in place, we know that when people are not allowed to seek their right to asylum in the United States and are forced to wait in Mexico, people are put in even more dangerous situations. Extortion, kidnapping, violent assault, sexual assault, even murder are very well documented. So this is a huge blow for our asylum law, our longstanding law and humanitarian protection. And has really devastating consequences for people who have nowhere else to turn, people who have been forced to seek asylum and are looking for safety here in the United States.
9: And then what about the court's ruling on temporary protected status? What did the decision say and how could it affect people who are already here?
15: Mm-hmm. I think like the asylum case, the decision on temporary protected status, you know, as your guests have been talking about today, really expanded presidential power and executive power. And in this case, you know, really allows them in the Trump administration to further what is, you know, unfortunately a political agenda when it comes to humanitarian immigration protection, which certainly should never be a political issue. In the TPS case, essentially the Supreme Court found that TPS decisions are not reviewable by the courts. And under the law, you know, TPS decisions must be based on country conditions. What TPS is it is a blanket designation for a country that safeguards people who are already in the United States if something catastrophic has happened in their home country that prevents them from safely returning. So under the law, the, you know, Secretary of Homeland Security is supposed to look at country conditions in consultation with the State Department and other experts in the government. So what this decision says, what this decision does, is it empowers this administration and future administrations to make TPS decisions that are not based on country conditions, that are outside the bounds of the law that Congress designed, which, of course, is what we've been seeing and why this case was brought forward in the first place. So this has immediate implications for people here in Maine and all across the country. The two countries that brought this case were TPS holders from Haiti and Syria. You know, people who have been in the United States for many, many years under this protection, have been raising families in the workforce. We estimate that there are at least hundreds of people here in Maine who are initially impacted by the decisions on TPS for Haiti and Syria, and then upwards of 700 TPS holders total that may be affected, that will be affected by this decision. So, you know, what that means, again, is people who have been living here under the law, have, you know, paid fees, have given all of their information to the government, are well-rooted in communities, raising families here, are at risk of suddenly losing protection. And really quickly, I just want to note that in the wake of this, you know, disaster that has been created by the Supreme Court decision, there is a bill that is in the Senate right now that would designate TPS for Haiti and protect those hundreds of people here in Maine and across the country. It is already through the House, and it is in the Senate right now. Senator King is a co-sponsor. So people who are concerned about this decision and protecting people who are at the most immediate risk should certainly raise their voices on this really important piece of legislation.
9: Lisa, since we have you on the phone, I want to ask you, I have heard that there is an increase in immigration enforcement, ICE enforcement recently in Maine. Is that true? Is that what you are seeing? And what are you hearing about the presence of ICE agents?
15: Sure. I think that we are continuing to see an uptick in ICE presence here in Maine. And I think the most important thing for everyone in the state to know is, you know, after the January operation, enforcement didn't end at that moment. You know, enforcement has been going on every single day in our state. At ILAP, you know, we're the only statewide immigration legal services organization, so we are seeing people arrested every single day. Some of the, you know, changes that we're seeing in enforcement, we are seeing a lot of people targeted around their homes, you know, people that are getting in their cars, heading to work, just getting home from work. But otherwise, you know, patterns have not changed. You know, again, the majority of people who are being picked up are people who are following lawful statuses, have absolutely no criminal record. And, you know, the way that the Supreme Court decision on TPS is really interconnected with this question is, you know, through this TPS decision, you know, the administration is going to actually be able to strip away lawful status from hundreds and hundreds and hundreds of people here in Maine. You know, and that is why they are, you know, seeking to terminate TPS. They are trying to increase the number of people that they can deport, that they can go after. So there are, you know, serious risks for people who have TPS in Maine and across the country. And again, you know, Congress really needs to step in and address this crisis that has been created.
9: Lisa, thank you for calling in. Lisa Parisio with the Immigrant Legal Advocacy Project, which is also known as ILAP. So many emails coming in. Let's see here. Try to get to as many as possible. Here's an email from Tony. Is the use of the shadow docket based in law, rule, or the Constitution? Its use undermines the legitimacy of the court. Dimitri, we hear this phrase, the shadow docket. What does that mean? I have read that the court is using it more. Can you explain this to us?
11: Yeah, so a shadow docket is a term that's been kind of created for the interim decisions, right? So there's a decision of the lower court, or maybe of a state court, that decides a case one way or the other. And the case is being appealed to the Supreme Court. Something has to happen while the case is being appealed. And the question is, what happens during that time? And so the court will often take these cases, we can call it emergency docket or interim docket or shadow docket, which sounds more menacing in some ways. But it is based in rule in a sense, because the court can decide to stay a lower court decision, or it can decide to continue it, right? So it kind of decides what the status quo is. There are court rules that set up procedures for what happens in those situations. They just haven't been used as much historically as they're being used now, where the court basically has said almost everything is an emergency, right? So the government loses a case. Almost every time it's appealed, the court says, yeah, we've got to reverse the lower court while the case is being appealed. And the critique, of course, is that those cases are being decided, even though temporarily, without briefing, without oral argument, and oftentimes without any kind of a written opinion. So to the extent you care about transparency or openness, you're not seeing a lot of that in these temporary cases. But it's not kind of a novel invention of the court. It's something that has existed, just has been being used a lot more often these days.
9: Anything to add, Andrew?
10: Yeah, just to say that the use by administrations of appeals to the court to, you know, impose these kinds of rulings has risen quite dramatically. One scholar, for example, looked back and found that in the, you know, 16 years of the George W. Bush and Barack Obama administrations, there were 8 requests by the administration, you know, through the Justice Department for these kinds of rulings. In the first Trump administration, there were 41. That went down a little bit, a lot under Biden, 19, so still higher than usual, but now we're up to 35 plus just in the year plus that President Trump has been back in office. So it's definitely a tactic that they've used quite frequently. And we see it, you know, the court has to decide whether, you know, for example, when the president has fired someone or a lot of people, you know, where is the damage done? You know, should there be an injunction against the firing until the merits of the case are heard, or should the firing go ahead? And then, of course, in principle, the people could be hired back. But in practice, of course, you know, once you've gotten rid of a whole bunch of people from an agency or dismantled the agency entirely, you know, Humpty Dumpty like, you're not going to be able to put that agency or staff back together again. So in practical terms, you know, the court deciding that the real harm here is to the administration not being able to carry out its wishes seems a little backwards, I think, to a lot of folks.
9: We're talking about the U.S. Supreme Court, and especially this past term. What are your questions or comments? Our phone number, 1-800-399-3566. Our email address, talk@mainepublic.org. We'll be right back.
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16: Hi, I'm Chris Howden. Quinn Brown of Portland was browsing through the racks at a thrift store when he came across a jacket with the Los Angeles Lakers logo on the front and the name Chamberlain on the back. So he coughed up the full price, $3.07. Now that he's had it authenticated, he knows it was worn by Wilt Chamberlain himself and could fetch $250,000 at auction. That's coming up on As It Happens.
8: As It Happens is coming up shortly after Maine Calling at 9 o'clock here on Maine Public Radio. 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
1: Citizenship. How are Supreme Court decisions affecting controversial national issues? Joining me for this hour, Dimitri Baum, who is a professor at Maine Law, and Andy Rudalevich, who is a professor at Bowdoin. He's a government professor. Share your comments and questions. 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Again, 1-800-399-3566. An email from Jan. Do you think Trump will have the opportunity to appoint another Supreme Court justice before his term expires? If so, what would be the impact of the Republicans retaining control of the Senate versus the Democrats taking control after the midterms? Andy.
2: Well, that's a big maybe, I think. It really depends on what the justices decide to do. And of course, it could depend on random and unexpected health issues as well. Remember, 10 years ago, Justice Scalia died very unexpectedly, without any sort of expectation that that was going to happen. That doesn't seem to be the case with members of the current court, but the listener may be referring to the rumors about Justice Alito, whose departure is being discussed, in the context really of a strategic retirement, right? To be able, in fact, to give President Trump a nominee to the court, a much younger nominee, presumably, who would be there for a lifetime under good behavior, and then who would, would circumvent the possibility of Democrats taking majority control of the Senate in 2027, because you would have you'd rush probably to fill that vacancy before any party control took place. You know, in the old days, the basic rule was, you know, if you got lucky enough to get an appointment, then you made that appointment, and whatever formulation, whatever configuration, partisan-wise, of the Senate existed, they would deal with it. But of course, after the Scalia death, that was something the Senate just refused to do. They refused to hear. Even conduct hearings on President Obama's nominee to succeed Justice Scalia. So now we're sort of in the, a world where, you know, if you have a Senate of your party, you have a chance of getting someone confirmed. We don't know yet how long a party opposite to the president would dare to delay, but maybe a long, long time. So, you know, there is some impetus in terms of thinking strategically for the parties. And of course, this does imply, and I fear we need to go there, that the seats are partisan in a serious sense. This is something that Justice Alito is probably thinking of. Maybe he's thinking of Justice Ginsburg, who did not retire, even though she was very ill and quite old. And her seat then was filled by President Trump and not by President Obama.
1: Well, let me ask you this, Andy, because a lot of people are talking about what the strategy ought to be for either party. And I'm wondering if that were to happen, if President Trump were to get a nominee at this point this year before the election, is the fact that at least a couple Republican senators are in tight races, would that impact who he appoints?
2: Perhaps. Yeah. I mean, in the first term, President Trump had sort of a list from the Federalist Society. Then back in 2016, he had promised to appoint people from a particular list in order to convince conservatives that he indeed was conservative. Of course, his past record was not necessarily reassuring in that regard. He kept that promise. Right. And along with the majority leader of the Senate, Mitch McConnell, they did a very active job in filling vacancies as quickly as possible. He's sort of fallen out, you know, with the Federalist Society over time. And so, you know, some of the folks he has appointed have been far more sort of traditionally partisan than that first list of conservative, but certainly, sort of mainstream constitutionalists in a lot of ways, jurists. So we will see, I guess, whether the president wants to push his point, see if he can get someone extreme through, even with a narrow majority in the Senate, or whether he would hew to what would be the conventional political wisdom, which would be the, it would be someone with a sort of conservative background, but not necessarily a firebrand, right? That would be the good political advice. President Trump heeds his own advice, I suspect.

0: Dimitri, I want to ask you about the reputation of the Supreme Court. I'm looking right here at a Gallup poll saying that the Supreme Court approval rating has reached its lowest point since they started asking this question 26 years ago at 39%. Does it matter what the public thinks of the Supreme Court? And if so, or if not, why or why not?
1: Well, I think the conventional wisdom is that it does matter, right? So we go back to the Federalist Papers. We talk about how the court is the maybe the least dangerous branch, but it's also the least powerful branch. It doesn't have the power of the purse or of the sword, right? So it relies on the public confidence and respect for its decisions. When the court says something, people follow their decision, even if they disagree with it. And so if you have such a low respect for the court, perhaps that endangers the reputation of the court and the rule of law itself. Right. But, you know, I think somewhat ties to Andy's points earlier. There is this historical wisdom that the court is nonpartisan. It's an apolitical branch of government. And I think it's hard to pretend that's the case anymore, given the process for appointments, given strategic retirements. And I think people are seeing more and more that whoever the president is, they can pick people who are ideologically aligned with their views. And we're seeing more and more decisions, especially in the big, important cases, that are divided among party lines, right? The party of the president who appointed them, the six justices, they're united, and the three dissents in dissenting liberal justices are united. And so I think the public is seeing more and more of that, and I think it's hard to pretend that the court is somehow apolitical, whereas, you know, the executive branch and the legislative branches are purely partisan.
2: Andrew. Just to note the comment of one important observer back in March of 2026, this person said that the court was, quote, little more than a weaponized and unjust political organization, unquote. Of course, that was President Trump talking about the court. So, you know, people like it as a political organization or rules in their favor, not so much when it rules against.
0: We'll go to Jim calling from Bangor. Hi, Jim. Go ahead.
3: Thank you, Jennifer, and I appreciate your wonderful guest today. I'm calling with regard to the Supreme Court's recent decision in Calais v. Louisiana, in which Justice Samuel Alito faced heavy criticism for citing and relying upon misleading and what critics have called cherry-picked voting statistics in gutting the Voting Rights Act. Also, I'd be interested in our guest's observations regarding, it seems, to be a series of outcome-oriented decisions by the majority of this court. Historically, the justices have favored state rights and original as conservatives, but when an outcome that is desired by conservatives and ignores states' rights or original intent, they say they come out with the political end that they desire. And finally, this seems to be a unique court because there's no centrist, really, at least among the majority conservative Republican-appointed judges. We've been very fortunate in history to have some wonderful judges like Justice Stevens, who has been in the middle and seemed to be objective instead of political. I'm interested in your comments. Thank you.
0: I'll go back to you, Andy.
2: Sure. So the Calais case, two L's, shout out to our listeners in Calais. This was about the Voting Rights Act and how states had to use its provisions about redistricting to protect or not protect racial minorities. There's a lot of congressional statute. 1982, for example, Congress demanded that votes not be diluted and so that different groups had the chance equally to vote for their preferred members, Congress or state legislature and so on. And that turned into the creation of majority-minority districts. And that has been quite controversial over time, but certainly did boost the census of Black, Latino, other lawmakers in Congress. And so, you know, the court now is ruling that, in fact, this dilution piece isn't as important. You know, as long as the state can come up with a reason that is not racial but partisan for making a redistricting decision, that's fine. And so, you know, here's the issue that the caller, I think, referred to. You know, Justice Alito, in his opinion, wanted someone bringing a suit against the state to be able to say, you know, this was purely racial, not partisan. But of course, you know, racial groups in the United States vote pretty heavily along different partisan lines. And so it's very hard to control for the outcome, you know, say this was purely racial and not partisan when, you know, so many percentage, for example, of black voters are voting for the Democratic Party. And so if that's the case, right, I mean, I think Justice Alito would do well to take a basic statistics course about how you control for these factors. I'm not expecting that, but it does make it very difficult for courts to look at any redistricting commission decision and say, well, this was racially oriented. I'd note in passing, you know, that the, you know, the TPS case that was mentioned earlier, lower courts also found a racial component to some of that. That was dismissed pretty much out of hand, again, by Justice Alito. And, you know, if you look back to the question about college admissions a couple terms ago, there was a case where the court said, well, if even if you have other reasons to admit the student, if you're thinking about race, you can't do it. They did the opposite in the voting rights case. They said, you know, if there's anything else you can come up with that's not race, then it's fine.
0: Mm, yeah, and some people have pointed out the irony of that. Dimitri, anything you'd like to add?
1: Well, I think the court has become very skeptical of any kind of effects-based test, right? And so in the Voting Rights Act, where the court had said the Constitution requires an intent to discriminate, Congress came back and said, no, effects alone are enough. If you have, you know, 2 out of 6 districts in Louisiana are primarily African-American, you should be getting about 1/3 of the seats. And the court has, over the years, has kind of shifted away from that effects-based test, really focusing on intent and requiring plaintiffs to show intent in these cases. One really unfortunate piece of, in the cases that Andy mentioned is, you know, in the early cases on partisan gerrymandering, the court seemed very suspicious of partisan gerrymandering, kind of said, well, we can't do anything about it because we don't know what the baseline is, so we have to live with it. Whereas the way Calais is written, it almost kind of extols the virtues of partisan gerrymandering, that we want to kind of encourage states to do that. And so if they're doing that and not racial gerrymandering, that's okay. And I think that's kind of a shift in the way the court, in how the court talks about partisan gerrymandering, which I think is a major problem.
0: Mm. Jim, thanks for your call. We just have a couple minutes left, and it occurs to me we have not yet talked about the campaign spending decision. And Andy, one of the reasons I think that's important to talk about here in Maine is that we're already seeing record amounts of money spent in Maine for both our, well, especially the U.S. Senate race, but also the 2nd Congressional District and the governor's race. Is this going to make it even more obscene?
2: Well, the decision, again, is one in a long line of decisions really casting campaign donations and spending as a First Amendment right. The money is speech, and therefore to limit money in campaigning is to limit speech, and that has to have a very high bar. And the bar has normally been, well, it could be corrupting if you're giving that much money to a campaign. Of course, as we've moved through, you know, the now 50 years since the Federal Election Campaign Act's the first major case, Buckley v. Valeo, we've seen the court, you know, more and more generous towards protected speech, in this case, protected money. And of course, Citizens United and related cases at the lower court levels have really opened up the ability of unions and corporations and so-called super PACs to work their will, often without disclosure of donors. What the current case does is to take away the limit of state political parties in their contribution to different candidates. So before, they weren't really allowed to coordinate with candidates over a certain level of donation. Now they can. So I guess the bad news is, I suppose, this is another route for unlimited money to come into campaigns. And as you say, there's going to be plenty of it in Maine this fall. The good side is I tend to think of the political parties as more responsible than the super PACs and the undisclosed dark money groups that are pumping that same money already into campaigns. And so I'm not as critical of this case, actually, because I think the parties, to the degree they can be strengthened, ought to be.
0: All right. Well, that's going to be the final word. Really appreciate you all bringing your analysis to Maine Calling today. That was Andy Rudalevich, who is a professor of government at Bowdoin College, and Dimitri Baum, a professor of law at the UMaine School of Law. Today's sound engineer was Jess Miller. Maine Calling is produced by Jonathan Smith and Cindy Hahn. Tomorrow on the program, we're going to talk about the controversy over antidepressant medications. How prevalent are they? What are their potential benefits and harms? And why is the health secretary targeting them? I'm Jennifer Rooks. You've been listening to Maine Calling on Maine Public Radio.

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1: The FIFA World Cup continues, and there's been a lot happening off the pitch. President Trump disagreed with a red card call on a U.S. player.
2: I said, I think this should be reviewed because I watched the play.
1: Now other teams are up in arms saying FIFA caved in to the president. We'll explore the controversy and the results of the USA-Belgium game on the next Morning Edition from NPR News.
0: Morning Edition coming up tomorrow morning from 5 until 9 here on Maine Public Radio. 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As it happens on Maine Public Radio is made possible by our contributing listeners and by Maine Turnpike Authority, reminding drivers that a moment's inattention in a work zone can have lasting consequences. 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
3: Hello, I'm Neil Kirksall.
4: And I'm Chris Howden. Coming up on As It Happens.
3: Offside, President Donald Trump says he asked FIFA to review a suspension given to one of the key strikers on Team USA. Well, FIFA didn't just review it, it reversed it. A Belgian sports journalist is among those stunned by that intervention, especially since Belgium plays the Americans tonight.
4: And arts and sciences. In the 17th century, the artist known as Bruegel the Elder painted a bat eating a bird in flight. But it would take until the present day for scientists to confirm that birds really are on the menu for those particular bats.
3: Those stories and more coming up for you on the Monday edition of As It Happens.

0: Even under the best of circumstances, a red card is controversial, and these are not the best of circumstances. Tonight, the U.S. is playing Belgium at the FIFA World Cup. It is a must-win game that American striker Folarin Balogun was set to miss because, during last Wednesday's game against Bosnia and Herzegovina, he got a red card. But then U.S. President Donald Trump picked up the phone and called his friend, FIFA President Gianni Infantino. A few days later, FIFA's disciplinary committee announced that it was suspending Mr. Balogun's one-match suspension for a year, clearing the way for him to play tonight's game on home soil. FIFA's president says the decision had nothing to do with Mr. Trump's phone call, but it's unprecedented, and it's causing unprecedented outrage, perhaps most urgently from Belgium. Tom Boudwiel is a sports reporter for the Belgian public broadcaster Sportza. We reached him in Seattle before he headed to the stadium for the game.
1: Tom, there are a lot of developments, coming in just before I came in to speak with you. But I wonder what you think about the development that the Belgian Football Association's request for a review of this has been considered inadmissible.
2: Yeah, well, we find it crazy, of course. It's been a special, let's say, 12 hours for the Belgian Federation, for the Belgian players, the Belgian staff, for the Belgian media, of course, too, because there are a lot of news moments, you can call that. So it's really crazy, yes.
1: And what did you think? I mean, if we go back to yesterday, were you thinking at all that you would find out that Balogun would be allowed to play tonight?
2: No, it was a huge surprise for us, even for the American Federation, I think, because yesterday there were the traditional press conferences, first Belgium and then Pochettino from the United States. And yeah, he told us, the player, they were wondering, is this real? Is it AI? Because they were sitting on the bus towards the training center. And yeah, no. Nobody expected this, of course, because you can do that, okay, but not 30 hours before the game, because you have a game plan that's the coach. But there's also something about why didn't you do it the day after the red card of Balogun. So it's really strange. And yeah, now we've heard that Trump has called, that Infantino was there. Yeah, it's a really crazy situation.
1: Yeah, Donald Trump has said just today that he thinks that this decision was a, quote, brilliant decision, unquote. Mm-hmm. He says he asked Infantino, FIFA's president, to review this, but also insists he did not pressure him to overturn the suspension. The FIFA president, for his part, said in a statement earlier today that he has all sorts of people calling him, including world leaders, but that ultimately, people may say what they say, but that these decisions are completely independent. Do you buy that?
2: No, I don't believe him. And I think nobody is believing him, because whether it is or isn't a red card, that is now irrelevant. I heard Trump saying, oh, I didn't know that you can get a red card, while he was saying that he's a huge fan of football, so he would know that. But government interference is a violation of FIFA Article 2 and 15, I think. So the punishment is normally is a disqualification and suspension. What they did recently with Nepal, what they did 10 times or something like that. So that is the big problem. And it's not the fault of the US team that Trump interfered, of course. But yeah, this is not done. Politics and football, we always say they don't go together, but we know better, of course, when you go to when you go to Qatar, when you go to Saudi Arabia, we know that. But this is clearly said by Trump, even immediately after we read the news in The Athletic. There was the tweet of Trump saying, well, wow, that's huge, and this and that. No, this isn't correct. That's the problem.
1: And we spoke with a journalist just before the tournament began, and a New York Times journalist who covers football and soccer. He said it was quite extraordinary, this kind of relationship that Infantino has cultivated with the U.S. president, the FIFA Peace Prize Award, all of that, the meetings. I mean, it's extraordinary is mild for it. But what do you think it might mean for FIFA and the World Cup? Will it have any impact? I mean, the allegations of corruption and other concerns are longstanding, and people still love the game.
2: Yeah, that's the problem. People still love the game. They like football, but I think nothing will change, because I also read a tweet of Josef Blatter, who is now 90 years old. I don't think he will tweet himself, I presume. But he was said, football may not become a play garden of political games. But I think Josef Blatter is also the last one to tell about this. Because, yeah, at that level, at FIFA level, it's always like that.
1: Yeah.
2: Belgium is very little, and it's strange now. The whole world is burning, and Belgium is a piece of it. So it's very strange. The whole world is against FIFA. The whole world is against Infantino. But I don't think it will change something. All these federations, even the Belgian Federation, they need the money of FIFA. They need the money of the World Cup. So, yeah, that's the reason why they are quiet.
1: You're heading to the stadium for tonight's game. Mm-hmm. What do you think this decision, who is going to be on the pitch, is going to mean for Belgium?
2: Yesterday there was the press conference with the coach and with Thibaut Courtois, the goalkeeper. Thibaut said, we heard the news. We spoke about it during 5 minutes, and we have to let it behind us. We have to have a fully focus on the game, our own game, because it's about winning and going to the next round. So I don't know whether they follow the socials, follow the news, but it could be, of course, an extra motivation. They will need it, because the first games weren't that good. They have to do it on this way, and not talking about the politics or all things like that. They have to concentrate on their game, on the field, and trying to win.
1: Tom, great to speak with you. Enjoy the games.
2: Thank you very much.
0: Tom Boudwiel is a sports reporter for the Belgian public broadcaster Sportsa. We reached him in Seattle earlier today.

0: The competition to build submarines for Canada has been going on for months, and it has been intense as two remaining bidders from South Korea and Germany fought to prove they were the best fit for the multi-billion dollar contract. Today, Prime Minister Mark Carney officially revealed who will build a new fleet of submarines for the Canadian Navy.
1: I'm pleased to announce that Canada has selected TKMS as the preferred supplier for Canada's patrol submarine project. In the end, this decision was about choosing the absolute best platform and partnership to meet Canada's combined strategic, security, and economic interests.
0: The Prime Minister at a dockyard in Halifax earlier today. The winning company is ThyssenKrupp Marine Systems, or TKMS, a shipbuilder based in Kiel, Germany, in partnership with both the German and Norwegian governments. The proposal is to build and deliver 12 submarines and construct two maintenance facilities on the east and west coasts, all to replace Canada's aging fleet of Victoria-class boats. Bernd Altusmann is a former German politician with the Christian Democratic Union Party. He currently heads the Konrad Adenauer Stiftung Canada office, a think tank in Ottawa, and that's where we reached him.
2: Bernd, from where you sit, what does Canada's deal with Germany on this file say to the rest of the world?
3: I think the decisive factor is that Canada has made a very balanced decision, which will bring Germany and Canada even closer together. This is good for security policy partnership between Canada, Germany, and of course, European Union. And I can only congratulate the Canadian government and TKMS together with Norway. In my opinion, awarding this contract to the German company TKMS is right, both for strategic and operational reasons, but also for industrial policy reasons for both countries. The decision is in favor of the submarine builder TKMS, factually and technically correct.
2: You were on our show last August. At that time, we were talking about a different deal between Canada and Germany, the new critical minerals deal that they struck at that time. There's also now, since that conversation we had, a deal between the two countries on an LNG export plan. Mm-hmm. Given all of that, did you expect that this is the decision that would come? Because as you know, there are experts who said, you know, the South Korean company might have been a better way to go, not even for geopolitical reasons, but just for the actual technology that they were offering.
3: I think it's a good signal. It's a very strong signal to the allies in NATO. I remember Hanwha Ocean referred to faster delivery times and the possibility of being able to build and possibly deliver several submarines in parallel at the same time. And maybe you remember Hanwha presented his submarine class as the first model directly on the site in Canada at the berth in Victoria in May 2026. TKMS could not offer this, but at the end, it's a submarine fleet, to be honest. 24 submarines together with Norway and Germany. And Canada is now in this, we can call it club of submarines. TKMS is the core supplier for NATO submarines, more than 75% of all submarines in NATO.
2: But in terms of, you know, the deals that TKMS has made with Canadian companies, 18 partnerships so far, fewer though than the South Korean company Hanwha Ocean had made. What will that mean for the companies who were hoping it would go another way, that they don't have deals with TKMS?
3: I think TKMS is, from my point of view, a very professional and also flexible company. They will discuss where are the advantages for Canada as well. And I think this advantage for industry to save or to create in the near future 650,000 new jobs in Canada within agreed terms of at least 30 years for procurement, for all the maintenance for this. That means it's one of big issue for Canadian economy. I think it's a good start for a long-lasting partnership between Canada and Germany and Canada and Europe. Canada is the only country, non-European country, which get access to the SAFE agreement of the European Union, means at the end to fulfill the 5% target in NATO and on the other hand, to get access to a big program of the European Union. From my point of view, it is also a part of this getting more independent from the US.
2: Yeah. Given that need for diversification, is this a risk for Canada, though? You know, there are those who are concerned that this is stepping away from building relationships in the Indo-Pacific?
3: I do not think so. Mm. Canada is, from my point of view, I call it a triangle country. On the one hand, the Indo-Pacific region, one of the most dynamic regions, and Canada looks to that region and has contracts and memorandum of understanding, and also to the North Atlantic, to Europe, and to the Arctic as the potential field of conflict of the superpowers in the future. Therefore, Canada is good advised to see both sides or three sides where they have to engage. And at the end, securing sovereignty of Canada and NATO allies is the main challenge in the current situation. Common task of ensuring that peace and security are mutually dependent. And the now placed order is, from my point of view, an important step.
2: The NATO summit, what are you going to be watching for to come out of that?
3: NATO summit should strengthen NATO allies and to get an agreement to get faster on track what is necessary to deliver in the near future because of the current threats. I think NATO will become more stronger at the end. And I think it's also a good signal that Prime Minister Carney, together with Minister of Foreign Affairs and Defense Minister and the Chief of Staff of the Canadian Army, will join a NATO summit. At the end, we will see the strategy behind that. But at the end, I think it's maybe the first step also to underpin the leadership of Canada also in NATO.
2: Bernd, I'm glad we could speak. Thank you for coming back on the show.
3: Thank you again.
0: Bernd Altusman is the director of the Konrad Adenauer Stiftung Canada office. We reached him in Ottawa.

0: Jerry West feeds to Chamberlain. He's going to the basket. Back to live action as Chamberlain turns and goes to the basket.
1: Basketball legend Wilt Chamberlain scoring for the LA Lakers during the 1972 NBA Finals against the New York Knicks. The Lakers defeated the Knicks to make history by winning their first NBA title after moving from Minneapolis. And before he stepped onto the court that day, Mr. Chamberlain wore a yellow and purple warm-up jacket with his last name emblazoned on the back. He went on to wear that same jacket, possibly as a good luck charm, all through the 1972-73 season, which was the last of the now late Mr. Chamberlain's career. After 1973, that bright yellow jacket disappeared until a 19-year-old thrift store aficionado named Quinn Brown stumbled upon it at a Goodwill store in Hillsboro, Oregon this year. That jacket is now up for auction. We reached Quinn Brown in Portland, Oregon.
2: Quinn, you do this for a living, so you sort through a lot of stuff. What was it about this piece at this Goodwill that caught your eye?
3: I didn't know immediately what it was. I knew it was probably a 70s or 80s Wilt Chamberlain jacket, but I would have never assumed that it would have actually been his jacket. I saw somebody holding it up, kind of looking at it, looking a little indecisive about it. And so I could tell it was good, and he threw it back right in front of me. And just knowing with sports stuff, it sells really well. Like, people enjoy wearing their favorite player or favorite sports team. I knew pretty much right away it was a few hundred dollars probably.
2: And the buttons, I heard, sort of stood out to you too. What was it about the buttons?
3: So they're a brand called Scoville. They stopped using that on sports things in the 80s. Mm-hmm. And so that was kind of my first indicator that, like, this is a true vintage item that could not be replicated today.
2: And so it's busy, you're all looking through it, you pick it up when the other person puts it down. Do you take time to try it on, or you just check out at that point?
3: I picked it up, and on Wilt Chamberlain was, I think, 7'1", so the jacket was ridiculously big.
2: How much did you buy it for in the end?
3: I bought it for $3.07.
2: Pretty good deal. And so then you take your haul home, I guess. What do you normally do with it? Do you start researching each piece before you post it?
3: A lot of the stuff is just lower value items that I don't really have to do much research on. And I kind of just have an eye for what I think other people want to wear.
2: How long before you found out if it really belonged to Chamberlain?
3: It was probably a few hours after I got home. I didn't forget about it, but it wasn't like the number one thing in my mind to do research on this piece. When I started doing it at home, there were not really any results when I would take a picture of it. I was thinking, well, wait, this jacket might be like homemade or something. This is only for a few minutes, but I remember having that feeling because there was no size tag. There was no wash tag, no information on the inside of the jacket. Didn't have his name in Sharpie or number or anything. So there weren't really any indicators of it actually being his. But then I saw another jacket that sold in 2016. It was identical to mine, had more stains, but that one sold for $56,000. Then at that point, I had kind of posted on my story, and all my friends started calling me. At the time, I wasn't really 100% sure, but then I remember being in my room that afternoon. Yeah. I saw another Wilt Chamberlain jersey. So it wasn't the warm-up jacket, it was a jersey. Mm-hmm. But the jersey was a little bit longer,
2: right?
3: But that's just because the players would tuck the jerseys into their shorts and then wear the jacket over.
2: I can only imagine you in your room going from that short period of, okay, I guess I'm out $3.07 or something, or maybe I'll just
3: and
2: get
3: I,
2: a little
3: I
2: bit.
3: Just, to yeah, then. I remember just like running up the stairs and being like, oh my God, like I was yelling for my mom because we had been looking at it together. That's when I was like, wow, I really think I have something here.
2: And when did the auction house get involved?
3: They got involved pretty quickly. I ended up doing a post on social media with an account, because by that time I had photo matched it myself. I needed authentication. They had a third party do it for them. It was photo matched to the game, so they just looked at all the small details and they were able to match it.
2: What are your theories or their theories on how it ended up at the Goodwill in Hillsboro?
3: It's really hard to say. There was a dry cleaning tag on the jacket when I got it that had a date from 2018. What I think is possible is somebody forgot to pick it up. That's really about it. I don't know how it got to Portland, Oregon versus LA, but it did somehow.
2: It did, and you found it. Did you know about Chamberlain and this part of NBA history before, or if not, what did you
3: learn? Yeah, I'm not a super big basketball fan, but I knew he had scored 100 points. I knew he played for the Lakers. Definitely knew who he was. A lot of my friends were really into that. I remember hearing his name all the time. I had an idea.
2: Did any part of you think, well, maybe I should keep it?
3: Some of it, because I realistically know it will go up in value just because it's so limited. But I also know that right now I can use the money and play it safe and just invest the money probably into an index fund.
2: Oh, that's very responsible. How much are you thinking it might go for?
3: I mean, the Sotheby's estimate is 150 to 250,000, so probably somewhere around there.
2: That's life-changing money for anybody.
3: It is, yeah. Especially this young to be gifted this just by luck, really. It could have been anybody.
2: What does your mother say about this?
3: Yeah, my mom is very excited. She knows how much money I make doing it. Yeah. I'm pretty successful in what I do.
2: Ultimately, do you have a preference of where it ends up, who it goes to?
3: I really hope it goes to a fan who is just a really big fan of Wilt Chamberlain and the Lakers, a true fan who will be able to appreciate the history of the jacket.
2: What was the most valuable thing you thrifted before this?
3: I found a vintage t-shirt. It's a Sub Pop record label for bands like Nirvana and Soundgarden and some other really popular ones. I sold it for $250.
2: And how much did you buy it for?
3: Probably like a dollar.
2: So this wins.
3: Just by a little bit.
2: I'm glad we could speak, Quinn. Thank you.
3: Thanks for calling.
1: Quinn Brown found an authentic Wilt Chamberlain jacket in a thrift store, and it's now up for auction by Sotheby's. We reached him in Portland, Oregon.

0: A classic football chant, except it's at a baseball game. It's baseball chanting by football fans. It's a classic baseball football chant. That was the sound of dozens of England fans cheering on Atlanta Braves outfielder Michael Harris II. They were in town for the round of 32 last week, and they decided to single Mr. Harris out to be the object of their enthusiastic support. And so they did their thing. Every time Michael Harris II was at bat, and every time a ball came remotely close to him in the outfield. Michael Harris has since thrown his support behind England. He spoke with podcast host Roger Bennett before last night's round of 16 match between England and Mexico.
1: When I ran out on the field for the first time, I seen the England flags hung up around, and then I seen a big group out in center. They were chanting from the first pitch to the last one, so I kind of knew the energy was different from the jump. Baseball fans, they sit down. They actually sit down and give the game some time to breathe, but they were going the whole game, and I loved it. At first, I didn't really know that they were putting my name in the chant until, I guess, later in the first inning, but once I figured it out, they didn't stop. I honestly just thought I was the closest player, so they just put my name in it.
2: How did you not laugh the whole game through, man? How did you keep locked in the zone?
1: My teammates were kind of laughing because at some point they would look back and I'm dancing to it. So they would laugh. But yeah, I really loved it. I felt like it was easier because I knew I had a whole nother country behind me. You know?
2: At one point, they cheered a routine fly ball like Harry Kane had just scored a winner.
1: Well, every time that I caught one, they were doing that. So I think I had about five of them. It's actually a good amount for a game. But yeah, every time I caught them, they were going wild and it was crazy. So after the game, I went out to see family,
2: yeah. And
1: they were still out there. I thought everybody was gone, you know. Then they were all still out there. They ran down, like, to the edge of the wall, and they were chanting for me to come back out again. So I ran out, took a video of it. I was loving it. Yeah, a couple guys took their jerseys off. Unfortunately, I couldn't give mine away. But, yeah, I gave a hat away, and I'm wearing this jersey every day around the clubhouse, so yeah.
2: And now, tonight, England are playing Mexico. They're going to the Azteca. I don't need to tell you this as a lifelong England fan.
1: Oh, yeah, I'm already aware.
2: Can I get a score prediction?
1: I want to say England 3, Mexico 2.
2: And when it happens, Michael Harris II has told me he's going to get bulldogs tattooed right around you. You did. Am I not meant to say that on camera?
1: I don't think you made it up, but we'll see.
2: Yeah.
1: Yeah.
2: It's happening. It's coming home. Is it coming home?
1: It's coming home.
0: Major League Baseball player Michael Harris II speaking with Roger Bennett, host of the Men in Blazers podcast. And of course, England beat Mexico yesterday, 3-2. There's no word yet from Mr. Harris about that tattoo.
3: We are going to take a short break now. When we return, Ganawage Grand Chief Cody Daibo explains rematriation, the process that is putting acres of crown land back into his community's hands.
0: And pipe dreams. The leaders of Alberta and Ontario stand united as they announce plans for a new pipeline deal with support from the Premier of Saskatchewan. But reporters at a press conference wonder where that leaves Manitoba, which is also right in the middle of that pipeline route.
3: Stay tuned. I'm Neil Kirksall.
0: And I'm Chris Howden.

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2: 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In Maine weather tonight, clear skies in the north, partly cloudy elsewhere, lows 51 to 60 with light winds. 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
3: At first glance, the farm fields officially known as the San Remy Federal Surplus Property don't look like much, but the 162 acres of Crown-owned land outside Ganawage mean a lot to the Mohawk community there, and the members of that community are now the official owners of that land. It's an example of what Ganawage's leadership refers to as rematriation, and it came with a new pledge of $1.2 million in federal funding from Crown Indigenous Minister Rebecca Alty to help remove a contaminated building from the site. Cody Dibo is the Grand Chief of the Mohawk Council of Ganawage. We reached him in Ganawage, which is just south of Montreal.
4: Grand Chief, given how long these fights can be and the fact that these results don't always come, what will you remember about being out on the land with the Crown Indigenous Relations Minister knowing what was happening?
5: Well, I mean, it was a surreal feeling for sure, you know, to see such, a large parcel, you know, coming back to my community, after years and years of, in discussions, being the one to sort of maybe get it over the finish line, you know, as well as, the minister as well, Rebecca Alty. I think that really just left an everlasting impression for her. Working over the last year to get this over the final stages was definitely surreal.
4: And how was this land used over the years?
5: Probably almost 100 years ago. Yeah. I believe in the 40s or so, it was a communications sort of outpost. There's like the tower on there. Right. But in the more recent years, it was being utilized, leased out, to the farmers. So historically, and even in the recent little while, even when it was still held under, I believe it was the Department of Defense, they were leasing out the property to some of the surrounding farmers, for different crops. So our intention right now is that's a big push from our community to get back to our roots, so to speak. For us, it's to continue, farming the land.
4: Our listeners heard about the $1.2 million in funding that this mm-hmm. this comes with from Ottawa. How will that money be used? What do you want it to go towards?
5: The money is used to, there's an old building, the old communications building, and the radio tower on site. So the building, of course, anything from the 40s and 50s, asbestos, lead paint, mm-hmm. so that needs to be taken down carefully and disposed of properly. There was an oil furnace in the basement that did have, there was some spills that had happened, I think, with it. So we're not 100% sure in terms of the extent, but it's kind of localized to just the site of the building in the basement. Some subsoil will have to be remediated disposed of as well. But it's all part of that whole, decommissioning of the building, right? Mm-hmm. taking it down.
4: This is 162 acres, significant certainly, as you said, but it is a fraction of the nearly 24,000 acres that there are pending claims for, as you will know. Much of that land is occupied right now. Mm-hmm. What would a transfer of that size look like?
5: Well, I mean, for us, we've stated, in the position of the community is we are getting every inch back of the seigniory grievance, as we call it. It's not a claim, it's really a grievance that we have with the federal government, and that's what we're working towards. So obviously, I think we're talking, not something that's going to be done overnight for sure, but, trying to figure out, what's that look like, right? In terms of multi-generational, returns of things. So definitely things that we have to have a conversation about. But, for us, it's not about Kind of what was done to us, you know, and all First Nations. It's kind of, we understand people have built lives and, have homes, but there, our vision is there needs to be a gradual return, right? Over generations, as I've stated, not something overnight. We don't want to repeat what was done to us. You know, we kind of had to pick up in the middle of the night and move and say, well, this is where you need to be now. And you can't be over here anymore. We're talking, back in, like pre-Indian Act or during Indian mm-hmm. Act times.
4: Yeah. In terms of what getting these acres, these 162 acres rematriated, mm-hmm. What do you think that means for the 24,000 acres that you have grievances for?
5: Well, I think it's a step in the right direction, right? And I think it's kind of bringing hope, to people who felt, that this was never going to be resolved or any movement was going to happen on it. There is historical wrongs that Canada needs to deal with, and either just sweeping it under the rug or trying to write a check is not going to solve the issues. Like, we need to have these conversations, and it also needs to bring about, the education and the history about it. This stuff isn't taught in schools. It's not taught, to everybody who's, currently occupying, land that's, in these grievances. And that's what needs to happen, because education is the best tool, and everybody needs to know sort of the history mm-hmm. so we don't repeat it. So for me, I'm hoping this starts asking people, and we have, our website, Gonna Walk Get Land Back, where we give the information about the grievance of the Seigneury of Sault Ste. Louis. And I think that needs to go across, across the Turtle Island. People need to know what are the issues and why we're, so staunch at defending, our rights, because we've seen it being stripped away time, sort of acre by acre, it seems.
4: The fact that you use the word rematriation is significant, that it's matriarchal.
5: Yes. Well, I mean, for us, everything comes from the woman, right? Like the Mother Earth, we hold that in high regard. So we need to protect what's ours. We need to make sure it lasts for the generations to come. And nothing is ours right now. And I think that's the outlook that everybody needs to realize. Like, right now, the parcel of land that you might occupy is not yours. It's for future generations. It's for your generations, right? So you're not going to damage your plot of land or damage your home, because what is your kids going to have? What are your grandkids going to have? It's the same view we have, when we're looking at the land and Mother Earth, that it's not ours to do with as we please. We're just holding it for somebody else.
4: Grand Chief, I'm glad we could speak. Thank you.

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1: Her time at Wimbledon may be over, but Alexandra Ayala is just getting started. The 21-year-old made history when she became the first Filipina player to make it to the second week of a Grand Slam. And she didn't stop there, advancing to the fourth round of the tournament before ultimately losing today's match against Jasmine Paolini. Throughout her journey at Wimbledon, Ms. Ayala has had her entire country cheering for her, and that was not lost on her when she spoke after a win on Saturday. For the record, here's part of what she told the crowd.
2: I'm really emotional, and maybe for someone like Iga, who has won so many slams, or maybe someone like Serena or Venus, this achievement may seem small, but for someone who grew up in the Philippines and you know, I went to train with my brother and my grandfather every day after school with my ruffled socks and my light-up shoes and chubby cheeks. So to her, this is everything.
1: For the record, that was Filipina tennis player Alexandra Ayala speaking on Saturday after she advanced to the round of 16 at Wimbledon. Ms. Ayala lost today to Italy's Jasmine Paolini, 2-1.

0: Today, Danielle Smith and Doug Ford, the premiers of Alberta and Ontario, respectively, appeared together in Calgary to jointly announce a bold pipeline proposal. Over 3,000 kilometres of pipe running from the oil hub of Hardisty, Alberta to Sarnia, Ontario, near the U.S. border, with a capacity of 500,000 barrels a day and more down the road. They're calling it the Northern Shield Energy Corridor, and the announcement came with a statement of support from Saskatchewan Premier Scott Moe. But if memory serves, just a sec, let me check a map here. Yep, there's another province besides Saskatchewan between Ontario and Alberta that the pipeline will need to cross. It's called Manitoba, and its premier, Wab Kanu, was not in that room today. Mr. Kanu has said he wants Indigenous partners included from the start of pipeline plans. Reporters asked Premier Ford how the missing province fits in.
1: Well, I think the world of Premier Kanu, I've said it 100 times, I think the guy's a champion. He has to consult a little more with his folks in Manitoba, but we'll work something out, and I'm 100% behind putting a pipeline up to Churchill and getting an icebreaker and start delivering it around the world so we can continue to be an energy powerhouse.
2: Thank you. Go ahead.
3: Chris Fargo with the Calgary Herald. A twofold question for you, Premier Ford. First off, what are the next steps and the timelines? And then secondly, if everything went according to your plans, how quickly might you be able to get this pipeline built?
1: Well, first of all, we're communicating with 77 Indigenous communities, which play an absolute critical role in this, and we're going to do this feasibility study. We'll be back out before the end of this year, and then we'll be able to roll it out. We've already put a plan together where the pipeline, we've been actually working on this for over the last year, and we have some real experts in the province that put a pipelined route all the way through Ontario from Alberta through Manitoba and Saskatchewan with the approval of, obviously, Saskatchewan, Manitoba.
3: I'm sorry, do you have a timeline on when it might actually be built?
1: I'll have a better idea once we do this feasibility study, but we aren't going to hold back. We're going to go full steam ahead. We have great steel companies in Ontario, and I understand so does Saskatchewan, so does Manitoba, so we're all going to pitch in, but we have to make sure it's Canadian steel.
3: And in follow-up here for Premier Smith, Premier, you've got already in the works 1.2 million barrels a day with some of the expansions that have already been announced. Then you've got an additional 1 million barrel a day pipeline that would go to the West Coast if it gets built. Now you're talking about an additional 500 to 800,000.

0: 1,000 barrels a day on top of that. How is the industry going to fill it? And do you think there's actually going to be a demand for this much capacity?
1: Well, I think we have to look at the time frame. I mean, I've said that we wanted to double oil and gas production over 10 years-15 years. And so when you think of when I made that promise, we were at 3.7 million barrels per day in production. We're at 5 million barrels per day right now. If you look at all of the projects that had at previous points been approved and gone through permitting, but stopped because we didn't have pipeline access, that comes up to about 2 million barrels a day right there. I've talked to a number of different companies already. Every time I meet a producer, I say, "What is your current production and how quickly could you expand?" And there's some examples I could give you. So I add that question to Imperial, and they said they have 450,000 in production. They have the capacity to go to 900,000. I asked the question, you look at Blackrod as well. They launched with 37,000 greenfield, and for SAGD, they have the ability to go up to 80,000. Talked to another oil sands producer. They said that they have a 300,000 site, could go up to 700,000. So those are only three companies. So I think that if you look at how we stage it, if we get the incentives right and we get the environment right to do new greenfield development over 10 years-15 years, I have absolute confidence that we'll be able to do it. Remember, we are one of the largest reserves on the planet. We've got 177 billion barrels of recoverable reserves at today's technology. We've got 1.8 trillion barrels of oil in place. So I think we got to think big, and we've got to be looking at being one of the top three energy producers and exporters in the world.
2: Alberta Premier Danielle Smith and Ontario Premier Doug Ford speaking to reporters in Calgary earlier today.

0: Scientists go to great, often ridiculous seeming lengths to learn about the natural world. Just last week, we told you about a team of researchers who had braved extremely icy waters and potential encounters with leopard seals to study sea squirts in Antarctica. We also heard about the one-of-a-kind collection an Australian wool researcher had spent a lifetime building. And looking further back into our archive, other examples abound. We are reminded, for instance, of the Spanish study in which scientists proved that noctule bats hunt birds in midair by securing tiny little audio recorders to the bats. That was cool, but it turns out the evidence they were after had been sitting there for centuries in the work of Flemish Renaissance artist Jan Brueghel the Elder. That's according to a new paper that focuses on his painting Air. Miguel Clavero is a researcher with the Spanish National Research Council and a co-author on the paper. We reached him in Huelva, Spain.
1: Miguel, I'm looking at the painting right now. It's quite beautiful and detailed. Just describe for our listeners what they would see if they were looking at it.
2: It's an allegory of the element air. You know, Jan Brueghel painted different allegories of the fourth element, and he made different versions of the air. In this particular one, there is a couple of mythological figures surrounded, but by a lot of animals related to air. They are mostly birds. There are something like 60 species of birds that can be identified in the painting. And then there are four different bats. There is one long-eared bat. There are two smaller bats that cannot be identified to genus. And then there is this in the upper right corner, there is this large bat that we identified as a noctule bat with a bird in its mouth.
1: Yeah, and how do you know that it's a noctule bat? What are the distinguishing features that tell you that?
2: And we thought it could be a noctule bat because it looked like it to us. It was big, and the shape of the wings and so on, it looked like a noctule bat, but we were not sure. The thing is that we were lucky to have the noctule experts working in our same institute, and they are in fact our friends. So we went to them, say, hey, can that be a noctule bat eating a bird? And they were like totally excited about that, because there are specific features that makes us quite sure that it's a noctule bat.
1: One of the specialists you went to speak with or took your thoughts to is Elena Tena. She was on our show when, you know, using contemporary scientific methods, she and her team found that noctule bats were eating birds in midair. She came on our show at that time, back in October. Here's a little bit of what she told us then.
3: We didn't know they were eating the bats on the wing, and it was really surprising for us when we realized that the bat was capturing the bird and also eating the bird during the flight. And it was really exciting for us because we have been looking for this for many, many years. So it was amazing, and we were really impressed.
1: For years, they'd been searching for this kind of proof, as you know. So how did she and the other experts react when you said, hey, this painting is about 400 years old? Looks like they had proof back then.
2: They were really surprised, like basically anyone, because, you know, they were like totally shocked, like we were, thinking that someone could have represented that scene and that specific relationship, because it is an Ictalus and a songbird, and no other bat eats the bird. So it is so accurate that, it is very fascinating.
1: Just the act itself, what they're doing, I mean, they're killing and eating their prey while they're flying, and they could be flying for 20 minutes. Just, it's like their to-go meal. that's not an easy thing.
2: Yes, well, and the, you know, what Elena and the team described involves also a free fall episode of hundreds of meters, and then the bat pursuing the bird and so on. But the thing is that what Brueghel painted is a bat with the bird in the mouth. Mm-hmm. And even though everything is so realistic in Brueghel's painting, that cannot be realistic, because he for sure didn't observe directly the interaction. A bat cannot fly with something in its mouth, because it has to produce the sound to locate itself, and it cannot be flying oriented with something in the mouth. So what we think is that Bruegel knew about Nyctalus eating bat from an indirect way, just like people described that in the 2000s, because they saw remains in bat colonies and they deduced that the bats were eating the birds.
1: This work that you're doing, historical ecology, what is the power of finding this kind of knowledge?
2: The power is that it is generally assumed that we cannot profit the knowledge produced before scientists started producing knowledge. And that when you deal with biodiversity, you know, there are many things that have changed in ecosystems for centuries or millennia, but we are only describing what has happened since the 1950s or 1970s, because that's when scientists started recording the data. But what we propose is that there are other alternative options of going to original sources, historical original sources that can provide data from much deeper in the past.
1: I know you're looking at more. You're looking to find out about other species as well. What other things are you hoping to learn?
2: One of the species we have been working a lot is a species of crayfish that is usually considered the native crayfish in Spain. But we know from historical documents that it is an Italian species that was introduced in the 16th century. So we have a lot of documents in different archives in Spain and Italy informing about the actions taken to take the crayfish to Spain. And from the paintings, for example, Pedro Romero, which is the first author of this, he's in fact working on parrots and monkeys in paintings with the aim of describing historical wildlife trade networks, global ones. Because since the 15th century, different species of parrots and monkeys start appearing in artworks. So we can describe how people were taking certain species from one place to the place where they were painted.
1: Miguel, I appreciate this. Thank you.
2: Thank you, for sure.
0: Miguel Clavero is a researcher with the Spanish National Research Council. We reached him in Huelva, Spain.
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0: 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I'm Chris Howden. Thanks for listening.
1: And I'm Neil Kirksall. Goodbye.

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1: This is Ira Glass of This American Life. Do you know our show? Okay, well, either way, I'm going to tell you about it. We make stories, old-fashioned stories that hopefully pull you into the beginning with funny moments and feelings and people in surprising situations, and then you just want to find out what is going to happen and cannot stop listening. That's right. I'm talking about stories that make you miss appointments and ignore your loved ones. This American Life.
0: 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In Maine, weather tonight, clear skies in the north, partly cloudy elsewhere, lows 51 to 60 with light winds. 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
2: Today on the New Yorker Radio Hour, the R&B star Alicia Keys. Her musical, Hell's Kitchen, just started its national tour, but it's all about the slice of New York City that she called home.
3: It was the place of the have-nots. Like, it was the place where everyone who kind of didn't belong anywhere accumulated. Prostitutes, drug dealers, pimps, X-rated theaters. There was this unique balance between that grime and then the potential of Broadway.
2: And the comedian Fred Armisen explains where he got his love for doing accents.
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5: Live from NPR News in Washington, I'm Ryland Barton. Maine Democratic candidate for U.S. Senate Graham Plattner is denying an allegation of sexual assault that was reported today by Politico.
6: Regardless of the inaccuracy of the reporting, but mindful of the political reality it will inflict, we are taking the time to reflect on the best path forward for the state that I love, the people that I love, the movement I belong to, and the goal of defeating Susan Collins.
5: The story alleges that 5 years ago, Plattner forced a woman he was dating to have sex with him despite her repeated objections. NPR has not independently verified these allegations. Plattner is facing incumbent Republican Susan Collins. Democrats believe the race is key to their chances of winning control of the Senate during this year's elections. Democratic Senate leader Chuck Schumer has called for Plattner to drop out of the race. Ukrainian President Volodymyr Zelensky is expected to discuss Russia's war at a NATO summit this week in Ankara, Turkey. It comes as Russia and Ukraine have been trading heavy strikes. NPR's Joanna Kakissis has more.
7: Ukraine and Russia remain so far apart on what an end to this war actually means. I mean, Ukraine does not want to accept any deal that would reward the Kremlin for starting this full-scale war, so they refuse to cede any territory to Russia. The people we spoke to today also don't see an end to this war, and that's like really, really scary for them, especially now that Moscow is using these missiles on Ukrainian cities that are causing so much damage and killing lots of people. Yelena Zavozina, she lives near the apartment building that was hit. She had this message for NATO.
8: Please just stop this war. We don't want to die. We are innocent people, you know.
7: She says NATO leaders can pressure Russia to end this war if they want to.
5: NPR's Joanna Kakissis reporting. A brutal heat wave on the East Coast has eased up a bit with highs in the 80s in the mid-Atlantic, but the extreme heat was severe. In New Jersey, at least 19 people died from heat-related problems during the last week's heat wave. NPR's Alejandra Barunda reports.
9: The intense heat blanketing the Northeast has backed off for now, but it permanently changed many families who lost loved ones to it. State Health Commissioner Dr. Raynard Washington says many of those who died were found in their homes without air conditioning. Others were outside or in parked cars. Washington says the heat hit many different kinds of people.
10: It's important to note that the age ranges for these individuals were not just the elderly. There were folks who were younger adults.
9: Heat kills more people every year in the U.S. than any other kind of weather disaster. And it's likely that even more people died last week from heat. It could take months to learn the heat wave's true toll. Alejandra Borunda, NPR News.
5: Belgium has eliminated the U.S. in the Men's World Cup by a score of 4-1 in Seattle tonight. Belgium will play Spain in the quarterfinal on Friday in Inglewood, California. This is NPR News. The Supreme Court has declined to block Texas from enforcing a state law that requires age verification and parental consent for users seeking to download apps or make in-app purchases on phones. In a pair of one-sentence orders, Justice Samuel Alito denied requests by plaintiffs who claim that the Texas App Store Accountability Act violates users' constitutional rights to free speech. Canadian Prime Minister Mark Carney has announced what he says is the biggest procurement in Canadian military history, as Dan Karpinchuk reports a German company has been chosen to build a new submarine fleet for the Royal Canadian Navy.
11: Carney made the announcement in Halifax before leaving for a NATO summit in Turkey. The competition for the submarine deal, worth more than $100 billion, was fierce between South Korea's Hanwha and Germany's ThyssenKrupp. In the end, Ottawa went with the German bid for 12 new diesel-electric submarines, four of which could be delivered by 2034. Germany has pledged $160 billion in economic activity in Canada and 650,000 jobs. That includes investing in the Port of Churchill, buying liquefied natural gas, manufacturing torpedoes, and helping to construct a space launch complex in Canada. Carney says negotiations will now begin on the final contract price. For NPR News, I'm Dan Karpinchuk in Toronto.
5: Officials in Thailand have discovered two gold rings that are around 2,000 years old. They were found last week during an excavation at a new site about 80 miles southwest of Bangkok. The rings were found with human bones. Experts believe the owner may have been a merchant. I'm Ryland Barton, and you're listening to NPR News from Washington.
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2: 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I'm Adam Howard, sitting in today for David Remnick.
14: New York, how you feeling tonight?
2: There's no doubt the unofficial anthem of New York City is Empire State of Mind. Hey, the Jay-Z song with that unforgettable hook sung by Alicia Keys. So it was only fitting that when New York celebrated the Knicks with a triumphant parade, Alicia Keys took the stage at City Hall. You could see Knicks captain Jalen Brunson and New York City Mayor Zoran Mamdani grooving along in the background. In New York, concrete jungle where dreams are made of, there's nothing you can do. It was a classic New York moment for an artist who is herself classic New York. Alicia Keys' musical, Hell's Kitchen, uses her songs to tell a story about a teenager growing up in Manhattan, right near Times Square. It won two Tony Awards, including Best Actress in a Musical, for Malia Joy Moon in her first appearance on Broadway. Alicia Keys talked with David Remnick when the show was still in previews in 2024.
15: We're recording, and he said that the level looks fantastic. It's going to be the most phenomenal level you ever had.
2: Hell's Kitchen just started a national tour, starting in Las Vegas and going all over the country. Here's David Remnick with Alicia Keys.
16: Can you pin down how long it's been in the making in your mind from first conception to right now delivering the baby?
15: I'm going for 13 years because I know it was before my first son was born. And then I know that Chris and I, the book writer, Chris Diaz, we talk often about that. Even when Egypt was very, very little, like just born, we were talking through the concepts and how we want to develop the characters and all of these things. So,
16: and what was the original idea? What was the original impetus to do that? You had to have a huge career as a singer, as a songwriter, as a performer, and this is something entirely different, even though I know you love musicals in general. But for you to do this on an autobiographical basis, to make your life the centerpiece of this work, how did that begin?
15: Well, first, I do want to say that this isn't autobiographical. I think that's important to say, because I think a lot of people think autobiographical and they think quite literal, mm-hmm. like every single piece, but is definitely based on the experiences that I had growing up in New York. And so in that way, it's very, very real. It's very authentic. It's very genuine. And so that was a bit of the impetus of like, why is this important to me? And why I felt motivated and eager to create something that really reflected the level of diversity that I've been blessed to grow up with. And for also it to be set in Manhattan Plaza, which is the building that I grew up in and is a quite unique building because it's a subsidized rent-controlled living for artists who, as we know, oftentimes there's months they go without work or there's times when you have more work. And, you know, it's a fluctuating lifestyle. And my mother would have never been able to raise me in the city if we hadn't lived there.
16: Did you find the 3-4 minute record, the song form, limiting in some way and you wanted to break out of it and do something larger on the screen? Did you see things on stage that you thought, I like this form. This could really fit for me. This could work for something called Hell's Kitchen and based at least on my own story.
15: I love songwriting, and it's such a beautiful way to capture a moment, an emotion, a special feeling. But, you know, I do also love performance. And my mother, she was born in Toledo, Ohio. She's the quintessential New York story, I like to say. She was born in Toledo, Ohio, and moved to New York City to follow her dreams of dancing and acting. She went to NYU, and that was how she got here. That was why I was born here. That's the reason why, la, la, la. So I think that because of that, and because of her love of acting and her love of theater specifically, I was really introduced to the theater world from a very young age. You know, I remember we would stand on the like lower price ticket line, the TKS line, and everybody be there and you get your tickets and you go to the show. And I was able to really see different worlds, different creative experiences from a young age. And like, I'll never forget seeing Bring in the Noise, Bring in the Funk. That was the first time I felt, whoa, one, I see myself up there, or I feel rhythm, I feel dance, I feel power, I feel street, I feel, you know, these different New York experiences. And so I was very attracted to that. And so now as I look back at it, it's so thrilling to be able to merge two worlds together, this kind of contemporary music world with this musical theater world.
16: Talk to me about the neighborhood. The show is called Hell's Kitchen. And it's, of course, it's cheek by jowl with what we think of in our imagination and in reality of the Great White Way, Broadway.
15: Right. And,
16: exactly. So talk to me about that side-by-sideness that you grew up with. You grew up in the middle of. You're growing up in Manhattan Plaza in Hell's Kitchen. What was the Hell's Kitchen of your childhood and adolescence? And how did it coexist with this Street of Dreams, this Broadway that you were so taken with, and that becomes the subject also of your show?
15: You're so right. And, you know, Hell's Kitchen when I was growing up was literally perfectly described in that name. Like, you know, and those who lived or walked the streets of Hell's Kitchen, I always like to say that it was the place of the have-nots. Like, it was the place where everyone who kind of didn't belong anywhere accumulated. Prostitutes, drug dealers, pimps, you know, X-rated theaters, you know, all kinds of grimy Hell's Kitchen-esque vibe was all up in there. And so I think that in a lot of ways, being so close to that reality all the time, it really hardened me. It really kind of gave me a certain grit and definitely a certain way to protect myself. And I also think, to your point, there was this unique balance between that grime and then the potential of Broadway.
16: You started playing the piano, I think, at 7 years old. When did the dream of doing it as a real performer, as a professional, enter into your mind? 7.5?
15: Probably 4, because
16: even before you sat down at the keys.
15: Yeah, because I remember really being introduced to music through my very first kindergarten teacher. She was one of those people that, even to this day, she's still alive. And, you know, she was always had some scheme up her sleeve. She was going to get us to sing at the this place and get us to perform at the that place. And, you know, we always kind of had to, okay. And I think that that was a wonderful experience for me to try things that was quite nerve wracking. But the minute I opened my mouth, I learned this song and I sang. I just felt something that I was like, this is something that takes away all the nerves, all the fear, all the things that get in our way.
16: Do you remember what you were singing at that point?
15: I do. It was Somewhere Over the Rainbow. It was for The Wizard of Oz. It was like the quintessential song that would open your mind like that. You know, it's the song we just released for Hell's Kitchen called Kaleidoscope. Is very much this Somewhere Over the Rainbow kind of feeling of, you know, your mind opening and realizing that there's more for you out there in the world.

0: This is really about a life of a young girl in her 17th year and how she is trying to find her way out from under everybody's expectations, everybody's demands, everybody's, you know, weighted things that end up on all of our shoulders. Mm. Because people really, they want to protect us, but they, in a lot of ways, stifle us. And so she's in that very critical time in her life. She's looking for more. She's feeling quite rebellious. She doesn't want to just be told what to do and just, you know, be treated as a little girl. She really is looking for her muse.
1: So your main character is 17 years old and she's named?
0: Allie.
1: Which
0: she's
1: you
0: named
1: were.
0: Allie. And some people call me Allie, but not many.
1: Not even then?
0: Nope. That's a very special reserved name for only the very, very, very, very most intimate to me. So people really didn't call me that. They call me Alicia. They call me Lello. I had another nickname, Lello.

0: So her name is Allie. And she's 17. She's really looking for her muse, and she finds a woman who is named Miss Liza Jane, and she ends up being quite the mentor for her. She opens her universe to the craft of piano playing, actually. Mm. And so she's a skilled, beautiful classical pianist. And so when she hears her in the Ellington Room, which is this kind of multi-purpose room in Manhattan Plaza that really exists, she's blown away, and she feels like she's found what maybe's been calling her. Her mother's raising her as a single mother, and she is really doing everything she possibly can to hope that she can escape all the traps her mom, Jersey, has had to endure.
1: Has your mom been able to see the show?
0: Yes, she has.
1: I want to hear all about that. How did she react moment by moment? Did you sit with her?
0: Of course. Yeah. First of all, she's at the Public. While Hell's Kitchen was at the Public, she went at least 2 times a week. And she is the world's best audience member, no question. She's going to scream. She's going to yell. She's going to ooh. She's going to ah. She's going to sing as if she never saw it before.
1: It must also have been a deeply emotional, fascinating thing to cast someone to play the character that is essentially you. Tell me about...
0: You're going to stop that. I told you it's not autobiographical, and you're not going to keep saying that.
1: Yeah, I know. But on the other hand, you keep giving it away, saying how autobiographical it is, but we won't argue. Tell me about casting this
0: Allie.
1: Young actress. What was was it an audition process, or did you go to see people perform around town? How did it work?
0: Yeah, it was an audition process. We have a tremendous casting agency, and they were able to bring forth a lot of different, different options. I've definitely been notoriously hard on everybody because it really has to resonate and feel pure. And so we auditioned a couple of different people, and then all of a sudden Malia kind of showed up, and we were like, She would have this tenderness and this ability to tap into these emotional places that felt really sincere.
1: Now, any number of the songs in the show are songs that you've recorded and made hits, gigantic hits in the past, but there's also, I think, 4 new songs?
0: Yes, there are new songs, and it's been really, it's been great to kind of see what works in regards to the songs that you might be familiar with. It's also been wonderful to see what works with songs that have been in my catalog but are not the quote-unquote gigantic hits. Mm-hmm. And there's a really special way to connect with them. And in some ways, I feel, man, these songs must have been written for this.

0: talk to me a little bit about songwriting, something that you've been doing since you're quite young. I think maybe 11 years old was the first time you were writing songs?
1: Yeah, I think you're right. 11, yes.
0: How has that process changed for you over time?
1: Surely I've definitely gotten more accustomed to how it kind of happens. At first, mostly I was writing out of pain or passion or an experience or things like that. And that's really how I always write. Mm-hmm. So that hasn't changed too much, but I do think that with growing, I learned how to just create the container for what wants to be held. And then also recognizing that through that creation, sometimes there's different ways it comes about. If anything has changed, it's that I realize that I never know how it's going to happen, ever, never.
0: Well, take a song, an early song like Fallen, which I think is also in the show.
1: It is. It's really cool the way we put it in there. It's totally unexpected. You've never heard it sung like this before.
0: How did it come about?
1: Like the song itself.
0: Yeah.
1: The song itself was really written. I remember writing it in my first car, which was a Mazda 626. And at the time I was living in Harlem, and I was also going back to my mother's house because she had the piano, and I would go to my mother's house to play the piano, but I wasn't really living there anymore. And I remember feeling kind of frustrated about a very early relationship I was in. And it was like, sometimes it was so good, and then we'd be like arguing and be frustrated, and it was annoying, and then I didn't get it. And then we were like, what was happening? And I remember being in my car, like feeling that back and forth and back and forth. And I remember singing this kind of hook thingy, mm-hmm. something. And I was recording it in my phone or my voice notes. And then I got to my mother's house, and I sat at the piano, and I kind of played these basic chords. And somehow between there and there and there, all of that emotion and feeling kind of revealed itself in this song.

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1: 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And thank you for considering Maine Public as part of your legacy. In Maine, weather tonight, clear skies in the north, partly cloudy elsewhere, lows in the 50s, and tomorrow, partly to mostly sunny, some high clouds in the south. Highs in the 70s for the south coast and mountains, 76 to 83 for central and northern Maine. 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
2: This is the New Yorker Radio Hour. I'm Adam Howard. We've been hearing from Alicia Keys, one of the top R&B singers of our time, with a huge string of hits and Grammy Awards. Her musical, Hell's Kitchen, which opened on Broadway, is now touring the country. It's loosely based on Keys' own experiences. The main character is a teenage girl named Allie, growing up in the gritty New York of the 1980s, falling in love with music and wanting to get out into the world. She has a love interest, but the crucial relationship in the show is really between the girl and her protective mother. Keys herself grew up early. She had a record deal and was struggling with the music industry while she was in her teens. Here's David Remnick talking with Alicia Keys in 2024.
3: Now, you are so committed. You've been so devoted to this pursuit for such a long time. And at the same time, I think I'm getting this right, you really seriously considered getting out of the music business. There was a time that you were burned out. You booked a trip to Egypt, I think it was, only after you'd run a full marathon in Greece. what was happening with you? You would, God only knows, you had made it. Now you're trying to think about going out the back door.
4: You know, I don't know if I ever felt like I was going to not be a part of music, but I definitely, for sure, experienced a very, critical time to recognize how much you have to protect your spirit. And whether you're in music or whether you're a doctor or whether you're a hedge fund person, doesn't matter who you are. If you're in college, you have to protect your spirit, and the world won't do it for you. They really won't. And a lot of times we're out here chasing what we think is success or what we think is a dream or whatever it is that we want to achieve. And oftentimes we're forgetting about how to continue to be a whole human being and a whole person. And at the time that you're referring to, I was so eager to be successful. I was so eager to, you only get one shot at a dream. So here it is. And you see it right in front of you and you get all these opportunities and you're running after them and you say, I could do this and I could do that and I can also do that. And sure, I could do that. But I didn't really get any sleep, but I could still do it because maybe tomorrow they won't ask me again. And you have all these feelings of like fear and lack that you won't ever have the chance to do these things again. And so it depletes you. And so at that point, I was realizing that I lost a part of myself, or I had never found it yet, and I needed to slow down. Since then, I've messed it up 100,000 times more. I had no boundaries. I still didn't create space. I had people that didn't have my best interests in my world. But slowly but surely, you start to realize, you have to take control of your life.
3: But you've talked sometimes about the loss of what you've called sweet anonymity. And yet, and yet there you are, halftime at the Super Bowl, you're on concert stages, you're about to open a big show. What is that like to lose the gray zone pretty much forever? I don't know how you get that back.
4: You know, I feel like I have found a good balance. You know, I think that a lot of times I realize that it's also where you go. Mm. You know, when if I go upstate and take a hike among the trees, you know, there's a few other people on the trail and I'm just doing my thing and everybody's just trying to get
3: so
4: to the top of the mountain.
3: You're a New York girl who believes in trees?
4: I do.
3: Oh, man.
4: Not in the beginning. I was like, what? What do you mean trees? I only know cement, concrete. No. And I hated camp. My mother would send me to camp and I'd be like, ugh.
3: Trees?
4: I don't like the bugs, the trees,
3: I'm
4: the grass.
3: I'm with you.
4: But now I realize, wow, you know, you're missing out if you're not touching the grass or seeing some trees or seeing some nature. Like, that's part of how you keep on hold on to your soul and your spirit, too.
3: I have to ask you about this. There was a song that came out called Thunder on the Mountain by Mr. Dylan. And all of a sudden, the lyrics are, I was thinking about, I won't do the voice, I'll spare you. I was thinking about Alicia Keys, couldn't keep from crying when she was born in Hell's Kitchen, and so on and so forth.

0: How did you hear that? And how did you react?
1: You know, the craziest part is that the person who told me about Bob Dylan writing a song with my name in it and Hell's Kitchen, he had a premonition of this musical that was John Mayer. And he was like, did you know that Bob Dylan wrote a song with your name in it about you? And I was like, what? What are you talking about? I had no idea, because he was so early, you know, to it, that I just it hadn't made its way to me yet. Thunder on the mountain, rolling like a drum, gonna sleep over there. And so, of course, then I'm in shock.
0: Did you meet?
1: So I'm like, I felt like we couldn't meet. I was like, there's no way we can meet. Like, if you wrote that amazing song and put me in it, I just feel like I just need to forever see you from afar and just be in awe of the greatness. So we actually didn't. We didn't.
0: Now, it's a good thing you really stuck through that hard time that you were describing earlier, because fast on its heels came tracks on Jay-Z's album, Empire State of Mind, which came out in 2009.

0: Tell me a little bit about that collaboration. You've had so many amazing collaborations. That may be the most famous single to come out of a collaboration. What was that like? What's that working process like?
1: Well, I think what was unique about that process is I was right at the precipice of making a lot of changes in my life. And, you know, sometimes there's different relationships that you have and you hold on to. And, you know, you don't know how to move from them. But during this process, I remember hearing from somebody else that Jay-Z was really trying to make sure I heard this song. And I'm like, what song? I never heard the song. And so he was saying that he was going through all the channels, all the professional channels and all the things to get me the song. And like nobody was answering him back. Like nobody was getting back to him. And so he started to think of like, well, who else can I call? Like
0: whoa, maybe I nobody should call. Nobody was returning his calls?
1: For what, I don't know why. Or
0: what's that
1: it
0: about?
1: Was just... Have no idea, but like I said, there were some needs for some change, and I was just on the precipice of kind of learning that.
0: Heads were going to roll.
1: I mean, shouldn't I at least know about something coming from a esteemed, you know, friend? You know what I mean? So, anyway. Of course, then I was like, are you kidding me? Let me come see you and let me listen to what it is. And I remember sitting in the room with him and he had kind of the very bare bones of the song. But immediately you could feel this energy and this great, like, uplifting triumph in the music and the song and, of course, about our city, you know. But funny enough, creating that song was definitely not kind of normal. Normal to me. Because I'm a kind of a true school creator where I really like to be in the room with people that I work with, that I'm creating with. I'm cutting the bass lines and I'm playing the Moog parts and I'm, you know, we're putting it all together and we're together.
0: Old school.
1: If we're going to write together, we're going to be in the same room. We're going to be like feeling the whatever and we're going to like create it. I really like that the best. And in this case, he was kind of on one side of the planet. I was on another side of the planet and we had
0: and
1: to get it done.
0: And you're sending files back and forth.
1: Sharing across files. Yeah. And that was one of my first experiences kind of doing it like that, which is why there's also quite a funny story that came from it that I cut the first vocals in L.A. and I sent it to him. And he asked me to redo it.
0: Excuse me?
1: It was a good idea because I was sick. I was trying to get it done because he was on deadline.
0: Did you have laryngitis or something?
1: I didn't have laryngitis, but I had like a cold. And so you could hear it in my nose. Uh-huh. It sounded a little nasally. And it was just like, it just wasn't exactly right. But I just wanted to deliver.

0: Now, we've all seen, read books, seen movies, heard about the bad old days of the music business. And musicians take piano lessons, they take singing lessons, they have all kinds of apprenticeships. But usually they're not trained in business. But sooner or later, if you get as big as you are, or Jay-Z, or whoever, you encounter business and the stakes are high. What's the music business like now, and what do you have to watch out for?
1: Man, the music business.
0: Let the record
1: business show
0: Alicia Keys just went...
1: The music business is one of the most corrupt businesses, period. It's been that way since it started, since inception. You know, it's like, it's definitely, you know, you'll see Fortune 500 companies and, you know, really experience different businesses that are set up as businesses should be. And you can see plainly the difference in the music business, and those businesses are baffling. Like, if I have my music lawyer look at something and then I have a traditional business lawyer look at it, they will not understand why the deal is done the way it's done. They're like, why? This doesn't make any sense. So still to this day, it's a pennies business. You know, people get pennies on the dollar.
0: From streaming especially?
1: From everything. Mm-hmm. From, you know, yes, is it now even more of a smaller division? Yes, but even when records or CDs or, you know, things like that were more popular, you're still getting only a small percentage on the dollar. You're going to get maybe 17%. Even as an artist, when you have managers or business managers or, you know, all of them, they try to take 20% and 15% and 25%, and they'll take it on gross, not even on net.
0: Right.
1: So it's like, it's dangerous, and you don't know these things at first, right? You're just coming off of the street, and this is an opportunity, and somebody offered you whatever, $100,000, $200,000.
0: And you're thrilled.
1: And you're like, yes, this is great. And you don't realize you're going to spend your whole life trying to get it back.
0: You feel like you've gotten screwed over time?
1: You know, I feel that I have definitely had my share of screwings, for mm-hmm. sure. Mm-hmm. But I also feel like I have also been able to, because I'm the writer and because I'm the producer and because I'm also, you know, because I do so many sides of the creative process, it's definitely been more favorable for me. And because I've fortunately learned relatively quickly that a lot of these, you know, deals are what you create. You don't have to take a standard deal from anybody.
0: Right.
1: And so I feel like I've ended up in a place that actually is where it should be.
0: A lot has changed because of streaming. Long ago, for the most part, the album unit has shifted over to the song unit in the way people consume music. Do you feel that influence yourself about the way you listen or the way you create?
1: I mean, I still really love creating whole projects, mm-hmm. which is another reason why I think maybe Hell's Kitchen feels so good, is because it gets to really be a whole project. That's a little bit different now in the music industry. You know, before we had a Stevie Wonder that could create a Songs in the Key of Life that would have so much storytelling, and it would all be united
0: all
1: together,
0: yeah.
1: And you cohesive. Yeah, yeah, you had to listen to the entire thing and to really get the whole message. Now there is much more of a short term mentality, and people are kind of, you know, they don't even really want to hear a song longer than 2 minutes at this point, because we're in a TikTok generation and we're in a really more short content. They call it snackable content, and people want that.
0: Right. Now, I believe that your husband is not a fan of musicals, and that your goal was to create a musical that even he would like. So, has he seen it? And have you gone over the bar?
1: He gives his thumbs up. There's been times in the past where I say, baby, let's go to Broadway and let's watch X show, X musical or whatever. And he's kind of like, I mean, I'll go with you because I love you, but I have to like be shaking him the whole time. Are you paying attention? Are you listening?
0: He's falling asleep.
1: He's falling asleep. I'm like, wake up. So he really loves this piece. And not just because he's my husband, but because he really feels like there's a place of connection. No matter what age you are, no matter what style of music you like, there's something here that really engages you and captures you. And he says, man, you did it. Like, how did you do it? You did it.
0: I wouldn't put that on the marquee. My husband even likes this.
1: And your husband might, too.
0: There you go. There you go. Alicia Keys, thank you so much. I really appreciate it.
1: Thank you so much, David. Great talking to you. Thank you for some very thought-provoking questions. I appreciate it. It's like this, they belong
2: in a kiddies. R&B superstar Alicia Keys. She created the musical Hell's Kitchen with a book by Christopher Diaz. The show is making a national tour, and it's in Reno, Nevada this weekend. This is the New Yorker Radio Hour. Stick around. 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

0: This is the New Yorker Radio Hour. I'm Adam Howard, sitting in today for David Remnick. Fred Armisen has a thing about sound. You might have heard his bit where he claims to be able to imitate every accent in American speech.
1: Yeah, in Pittsburgh, yins go there. Yins go there to Pittsburgh. And then down in Baltimore, motor oil. I always think motor oil. Baltimore, motor oil. Then down to Virginia.
0: And on Saturday Night Live, he co-wrote the recurring sketch about how people talk in Los Angeles.
2: Get back on San Vicente, take it to the 10, then switch over to the 405 North and let it dump you out into Mulholland where you belong.
0: Armisen even made an album called 100 Sound Effects. The track titles are like little punchlines. Glass falls but doesn't break. Music store around Christmas. Last summer, the New Yorker's Michael Shulman met up with Fred Armisen, and they went out to do some sound recording of their own on the summer streets of New York.
3: Well, hi.
4: Hi.
3: So I played this album for myself and my cat last night. She was confused. There are no birds on it, I don't think, so she was not that interested.
4: That'd have to be a separate album for animals, because they're a different audience.
3: Okay, so let's start with the basics. Like, what is this thing, and how did you come to do it, 100 Sound Effects?
4: It was kind of like I was lamenting that there aren't sound effects albums in our lives as much, or in my life. I feel like they just used to exist more, or they were more present. Like, there'd be like a Halloween

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1: It kind of took about a year of booking more time at a studio and then a few things out on the street, but it was mostly studio stuff.
2: Well, when you picture people listening to this album, what do you picture? Are people like sitting and listening very intently, or is it background noise? Or is
1: I picture
2: it...
1: someone, in reality, I picture someone playing it for their friend.
2: Oh, that's
1: like,
2: fun.
1: It's more like, hey, look what just came out. And so not going through the whole thing, but just playing little parts of it, you know, and then it looks good in the record collection. So it's like not in the music section. It's like, oh, then here's a sound effects record that actually came out more recently.
2: Right. Well, I mean, it's like a novelty item.
1: Kind of.
2: But also maybe practical.
1: That would be a dream.
2: I mean, you mentioned the sort of classic sound effects albums that you used to see. Did you like own them growing up? Did you own these?
1: Only Halloween ones. I remember a ghoul sounds, you know. And I guess they'd be used for, you know, haunted mansion amusement, you know, like during Halloween. Oh, actually, I had a G.I. Joe single, the toy G.I. Joe's, and I think those were heavy on sound effects. And they weren't advertised that way, but there was a lot of, like, crawling through the dirt kind of stuff.
2: War sounds for toys.
1: Or adventure sounds.
2: Oh, yeah, yeah.
1: Gotta grab this rock. Yeah, almost got it. And that kind of thing.
2: Wow, it is a lost art form, truly.
1: Yeah.
2: So the sounds are subdivided. Was that where you started, kind of like thinking about different scenarios in life, like a plane or a music store or stuff like that?
1: Yeah, like I started with all the music stuff because, like, that's easy. I wanted to do someone tuning a guitar and it's in tune, except for when they strum it, it's out of tune. That happens sometimes to guitar players. We're like, I just tuned it. Why is it still out of tune?
2: Okay, well, let's hear that one.

0: Yeah, it's just something that happens. So it started there because those are easy to record. Just, you know, set up an amp and everything. So the music ones were just, it was a good starting point.
1: Well, yeah. And you, I think before you were in comedy, you were in a punk band.
0: Yeah.
1: And people know you're a drummer. You were in Trench Mouth, a punk band starting in the 80s. So I imagine that you just lived a lot of your life around the sounds of bands doing their work.
0: Yeah. And there's so much sound checking. So much of your life is just sound checks.
1: Sorry, this is the sound of a New Yorker writer writing down what you're wearing. Flannel shirt.
0: And this sound is my reaction as I look down to my shirt.
1: Black pants. Okay, I got it. So you also did things out in the field. Can you tell me about sort of where you went out to record more organically?
0: I spent some time in Ireland working, and there were sounds of parts of the kitchen, you know, the washing machine, the dryer, that to me sounded very European.
1: Oh, really?
0: Like opening doors. Like there's this different sound to even a front door. There's like a, it's like a lever and it's like hardwood. So there's no way to recreate that. So with that, I used a portable recorder and just did, you know, front door opening, fob opening the building door. And then I recorded the washing machine and the dryer because I think their dryers are just very different to ours. Like there's usually one unit that does the same thing. It's way at the end.
1: Yeah. European small dryer with some confusion.
0: Yeah.
1: Okay, let's listen to that because now I'm really curious what this dryer sounds like. Oh, that's an interesting little beep thing. Yeah.
0: Yeah. What does that mean?
2: It's triangle.

0: That's you giving up? Like, what's going on?
1: No, this really happened where, I mean, I was recreating it, but I couldn't figure out how to unlock it.
0: Oh.
1: I was like, it says it's done. Why won't it open?
0: Huh. Whoa, what was that?
1: No idea.
0: The dryer just making a move?
1: No idea. And these are new machines.
0: That is mysterious. Oh my God. That was like an alien landing. That was really unsettling.
1: That's something I wouldn't be able to do in a studio. It's just so specific to being there that the things like that I had to do there.
0: So you grew up on Long Island. Are there particular sounds that you associate with where you grew up?
1: Yeah, definitely. There were like a lot of like delis and pizza places, and opening those doors, there was a jingle usually.
0: Mm-hmm.
1: Sound.
0: It's like how The Sopranos ends.
1: Oh, that's right.
0: Spoiler alert. But like the last thing you see is Tony looking up
1: that.
0: And the door jingles,
1: yeah.
0: Right? Are you in general like someone who is sensitive to sound more than other people, do you think? I mean, are you always that aware of it?
1: I can't compare myself to other people, but I would say that it's like a major part of my life and maybe my career in a way that like what, you know, got me there is like more about sound and the sound of an accent.
0: Mm-hmm. Which chicken and egg is it? Do you think that you were sensitive to noises and that got you interested in listening to how accents sound?
1: Or yeah, was it definitely.
0: Being a actor who had to do accents got you more sensitive?
1: No. It's the first version.
0: Hmm.
1: My parents weren't American. They became American, but my dad's from Germany and my mom's from Venezuela, and we lived in Brazil for a little while. So there was a lot of sort of relearning of how people talk, especially moving to New York. Like New York has a very specific way that the people sound. So it was like easier to notice. Because of my life, it was easier to notice that people sounded different.
0: What were the sounds of Brazil?
1: God, it was so different. First of all, as cliche as it might sound, the sound of the music in the streets, because they had samba schools, not educational schools, samba being like a school, meaning a group of percussionists. And we lived right near Copacabana Beach, and somewhere around December or so, they'd start rehearsing. So that's one sound you would hear is like the sound of drums.
0: Hmm.
1: TV sounded really different. And the Brazilian kids, so we spoke English and we went to an American school.
0: How old were you when you lived in Brazil?
1: I was like 7 and 8 or something.
0: Uh-huh.
1: But the kids, not in a mean way, would make fun of kids who spoke English, the Brazilian kids. And they would mimic us. And so we'd be talking. And they'd be like, they would say, like, that was their version of what we sounded like.
0: Huh, right.
1: And, it just, everything sounded different there.
0: What about SNL? Does SNL have particular sounds, like sets moving and stuff that stuck with you?
1: SNL has such a specific sound that it's what I picture most with the, because I love SNL, with the cold open. There's like this hiss right at the cold open. It's the sound, I don't know what it comes from, the mics being on or something. So you hear the audience giggle a little, but then there's this like whoosh, and it's only SNL where you're like, they're about to start the cold open. It's a, must be half a second, but there's a sound that's like, it begins this way.
0: Right, right. Well, Fred, I'm hoping that we can head out and do some field work right now.
1: Sure.
0: If you're up for that. You up for that?
1: I'm up for it.
0: All right.
1: And sometimes elevator conversation sounds like this. New York is like almost too easy in that there's so many sounds going on at the same time. But I think maybe we could do a good job of like maybe finding some specifics. So we're in a deli. And this is the sound of a busy deli. So we're at an ATM. We're getting
2: the hitting of buttons and numbers. This is getting out cash. This is looking through a cooler for a soda that isn't there, like a drink that you can't find. You're going through, you're like, oh, they're out of whatever. Mm-hmm. So this is someone looking through it. Good. We could do I found what I was looking for.
0: Oh, yeah, let's do that. Okay.
2: So that'll add a vocal quality to it.
0: Okay.
1: There we go.
2: This is someone from Philadelphia, and they're ordering crepes.
3: Hi. Can I just get the lemon crepe, please?
2: So we're going into a tunnel, one of those like sort of overpass things in Central Park. So what you hear is violin or fiddle player in the distance coming closer. So we're passing a fiddle player.
0: Okay, so we're coming up on something very particular to Central Park South.
2: Right.
0: What do we have here?
2: We've got a horse and carriage. Now, I don't want to do anything to alarm the horse.
0: No.
2: But the horse is just being really quiet.
0: Yeah.
2: So there's...
0: Well, should we ask this guy?
2: Ask him. We wanted to get a sound of a clop, but I don't want to affect the horse. Okay, great. It's okay.
0: Okay. Horse, do you have anything to say? Okay, we'll leave him alone. Very quiet horse. We have nothing from this horse.
2: Let's see. Let's maybe wait here a moment.
0: The guy patting
2: in case some horses do go by. Because now I'm dead set on it.
0: Can we? We're just getting some sound effects around New York. What about clopping his hoof? Is that okay?
2: Okay. I think it's a no.
0: That's a no. Yeah. No, that's all right. We don't want to bother you. It's fine.
2: I wonder if we could fake clopping sounds. Just as a sense of... It might fail, right? Like, maybe we won't get it.
0: Oh, I have something.
2: Yeah. Let's say that we had...
0: Here, sunglasses case.
2: This is great. So let's say... I'm going to go on that wood over there. Let's say we had, like, a directive that we had to get clopping noises that we're not allowed back unless we get something.
0: Mm-hmm.
2: So let's fool our boss, so to speak.
0: Okay.
2: Maybe I'll go slower.
4: That's pretty good.
2: That's not bad, right?
4: Layer it with a little like. Here.
2: Yeah, or maybe.
4: I have another plastic.
2: That'll
4: hurt.
2: Yes.
4: Another, it's
2: for
4: this
2: plastic
4: thing.
2: Yeah. But okay, so let's start at the top. So this is horses clopping in Central Park. And I'll try to mimic that one.
0: Now that was amazing because right as you were doing that, we should note, an actual horse and carriage went by and you just mimicked the exact rhythm of what you were hearing.
2: Yeah.
0: With a couple of glasses cases and equipment cases on this
2: piece of wood.
0: Wooden banister thing.
2: You never know.
0: Okay.
2: The could
4: horse,
2: be usable.
4: The horse looked over.
2: Yeah.
0: Like, that? Yeah. The horse was like, is that my wife?
2: Or are you making fun of me? You think I'm a joke?
5: Comedian Fred Armisen talking with staff writer Michael Shulman last year. Armisen's album 100 Sound Effects came out on Drag City Records. I'm Adam Howard. This is the New Yorker Radio Hour. Thanks for listening. David Remnick will be back next week.
0: Oh, should we maybe just get this?
2: Sure.
0: This horse going by? Excellent.
4: Now we can compare.
0: Yeah, we can compare how we did with the glasses case.
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8: 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This American Life is coming up next at 11 o'clock. In Maine, weather tonight, clear skies in the north, partly cloudy elsewhere, with lows 51 to 60 and light winds. 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
9: When he's in his 20s, it was years ago, Pablo Torre started appearing on TV talking about sports, talking about something that now he's kind of embarrassed about.
10: I was a gas bag on ESPN. Various people did not like me, I think. I just sort of represented this new young person who was vaguely Asian, but also Mexican. I'm Filipino. That answers that mystery. But I had this take from the very beginning of my time on TV back in 2012, which was, we debate in sports all of the time. How much did the refs blow this? What should the call have been? Who's the hero? Who's the villain? What's right and what's wrong? And I had been arguing forever that robots can solve this. Like, we have the technology. If you replace the referee or the umpire with a robot, we don't need to waste our time arguing about this dumb shit.
9: And so that became your stance.
10: It became a thing I was known for, was calling for this robot referee revolution. Like, the guy won't shut up about these robots.
9: He winces now when he thinks about it.
10: Anyhow, years go on, and then finally, in 2021, I see this story break that, at long last, the most traditional sport in all of America, Major League Baseball, is experimenting with robot umpires in the minor leagues.
9: Minor league teams installed what they called the ABS system, the Automated Ball Strike System. These Hawkeye cameras with optical tracking, they looked out over home plate and saw perfectly whether every pitch was in the strike zone, and then told the human umpire who was standing there through an earpiece whether to call it a ball or a strike. And the way it worked in the early versions is that the robots made the call, and the human umpire just let the fans and players know what the robot said. Pablo got what he always dreamed of, what he had always pontificated about. There was no more need to argue about the umpire's calls, no more reason to boo the umpire from the stands. And when Pablo watched those games,
10: it wasn't as good.
9: Really?
10: It wasn't as good because so much of what going to a baseball game is like is you sitting in the stands and effectively using the airspace around you as this sort of pillow you can scream into, releasing whatever it is pent up over the course of your day and your week and, frankly, your childhood. And you're getting to unleash it on, and this is, I think, a really important part of this, on another person.
9: Pablo says that watching the minor league games, knowing that the human umpire was just the messenger for the robot umpire and its perfect calls of balls and strikes,
10: it felt like the equivalent of talking to a customer service rep that you know isn't a person. It's like, I get that you're making human noises, but it's eerie. And then realizing, oh no, I want a human. Because when you're getting mad at an umpire in these minor league full ABS system games, you're just yelling at your computer monitor.
9: Then, this season, I'm guessing a lot of you have heard this, the robot umpires arrived in the major leagues. The ABS system went into every major league baseball park.
11: And every game in those parks has used that technology. And the problem that Pablo had with ABS when he first saw it in the minors, they fixed it. They fixed it completely and fully with a competence he had never expected from Major League Baseball. How they do it? So explain for people who aren't watching baseball how the system works now.
10: It's brilliant the way it works now, and I didn't see it coming. The way it works is that it's not a computer telling the umpire in their ear, this is a ball and this is a strike. What's happening instead is the umpire, the human being, is going about their job as they have for decades upon decades.
11: So the umpire is calling the game the way they always have.
10: Yes. Except now there is a challenge system in which the batter, the pitcher, the catcher, they can basically throw a flag and say, in so many words, I think the umpire messed up. And at that point, the robot up on the Jumbotron, they show you whether the umpire actually got it right or wrong. And what it did was, in this brilliant way, once again, we are judging a human being, the umpire.
11: So to show just how satisfying that can be for fans, this is a game in Cincinnati in March. It's the Reds versus the Boston Red Sox. This is only 3 days after they started doing these challenges. Ryan Watson is pitching for Boston, is actually his very first game pitching Major League Baseball. And then in the sixth inning, Boston is behind 5-3. Cincinnati is a bat. Bases are loaded. They have two outs.
12: A red at every base with two down.
11: A player named Eugenio Suarez is at bat.
12: And they're paying him to hit the ball out of the ballpark. This is certainly the moment of the game to this point. Here comes the 1-2. And in there! Struck him out! Now they're going to challenge this.
10: Yeah, what you see is that the batter taps his helmet, which is the signal for, I initiate a challenge. I am taking this to the Court of Appeals. And immediately, on the Jumbotron, you see the strike zone, and you see the electronic depiction of the ball, and we see that, in fact, the batter was right.
12: ABS powered by T-Mobile, that's out of the zone! The inning continues!
10: This was not a strike, it was a ball, and the umpire, in other words, has messed up.
11: And people love it.
12: ABS could be a lot of fun, Mark!
10: I mean, this game becomes like this comedic chapter in the history of baseball. Because the very next pitch, another challenge. The batter says, you did it again. J'accuse again.
12: Called strike three, tap the helmet again.
13: Batter's challenging the pitch.
12: Here we go.
10: And now it's just like, you almost begin to feel bad for C.B. Buckner, the umpire. Almost.
12: Oh, wow.
11: Oh, my God. People are standing. They're cheering. People are so excited.
10: It's so great. Look, in sports, you dream. As a sports fan, you dream of stuff like this.
11: Eugenio Suarez then hit the ball and was tagged out at first. But the Reds won. And most eye-opening, the umpire C.B. Buckner had six of his calls overturned by the robot umpire in that game. That had never happened before in the major leagues. Papa points out, Major League Baseball could have gotten rid of the ump at the plate entirely, the way they got rid of line judges in tennis. They could have chosen perfect robot umpiring, perfect calls, balls and strikes, like a gas bagged about years ago. Instead, they understood that one of the pleasures of the game is yelling.
10: The fact is that there are few scenarios in American life or anywhere that I can imagine where you're empowered, you're legally, contractually allowed to go nuts on the authority figure. Imagine doing that to a judge. You don't get to do that, except in sports.
11: Yeah, there's a quote from the guy who was the chairman of the committee that decided how to roll this out, this guy named John Stanton, and he said that the system that they chose to do retains the human side of the game, quote, adding a new fan-friendly engagement moment.
10: Yeah. I mean, let's be honest with what that is. A fan-friendly engagement moment is booing the out of umpires. That's what fan-friendly engagement means. It means let's give the Coliseum some blood.
11: Now, you and I are talking about this right now because I reached out to you and I said, we're going to do an episode to commemorate our country's 250th anniversary. And we thought it would be nice to just celebrate and commemorate things that seem very, very American, like especially American. How does this ABS challenge system fit the bill?
10: Because America, if you're really cutting to the core of us, we want to be mad as much as we want justice. We want to be able to express what's inside of us that feels like it's trapped there as much as we want to see each getting their own fair due. And in this ABS system, what our pastime, our oldest, stodgiest, dustiest pastime has given us is somehow the ability to maybe have both.
11: Both meaning we want justice, but we also want to scream at somebody. Hard not to think about what's going on in national politics, when he puts it that way. Today on our show, for our July 4th semi-quincentennial, and yes, I had to look that word up, which means 250th. According to the internet, actually, an alternative word for this is sestercentennial, but that just sounds like a very old nun. For our semi-quincentennial, commemorating what this country has been for 250 years, we thought that it would be fun to collect a bunch of things that just seem very particularly American, like changing the rules of our national pastime to allow for more screaming at figures of authority. Today on our show, we have the most American question. We have a trip to a Michigan sand dune with our own question. And we have so much more. From WBEZ Chicago, this is American Life. I'm Ira Glass. Stay with us.

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1: On the next Maine Calling, what to know about antidepressant medications. I'm Jennifer Rooks. Antidepressants are widely used to treat a variety of problems, anxiety disorders, trouble sleeping, pain, and of course, depression. But now U.S. Health Secretary RFK Jr. is pushing to reduce their use. We examine how prevalent they are and their potential benefits and harms. 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
2: This American Life, our semi-quincentennial episode. Boy, that really does not roll off the tongue. Act one, a most American question. So there definitely are a bunch of questions that Americans have asked over our 250 years that seem very characteristically American. Are you now or have you ever been a member of the Communist Party? Do you want fries with that? Where are you from? With this classic companion, where are you really from? One of our contributors, Jia Young Fan, has her pick for the most American question out there.
3: The first time I heard someone ask the question outside of an ESL class, I was 8 years old. Are you okay? I knew so few English words that part of the reason why it registered so distinctly must have been the shock of understanding. Are you okay? A young police officer was asking my mother the question. He had been called, as the police were often called in our first days in America, to our basement apartment. My mother and I had recently reunited with my father after he'd left to study in America 6 years earlier. And it hadn't gone well. Doors were slammed, plates shattered, limbs pinned to the ground, ultimatums delivered. Usually I hid in bed, under the covers, with palms pasted to my ears. But that day, the apartment was quiet. My father had already left for good. Did my mother call because she was being harassed by my father's mistress, or because we were being evicted from our basement studio? I no longer remember. I do remember that it was the first time I dared to look at an American police officer up close. Blue uniform, black boots, a belt heavy and crowded. My mother and I did not look to be in the way of bodily harm. There was nothing more for an officer of the law to do. Are you okay, ma'am? The man asked as he stood in the doorway. The question hung in the air as a procedural formality, as a way of wrapping up the visit. I had been in the country for less than a year, but I knew what the next words should be. The standard call and response, the same way that, how are you, had only one answer. Fine, thank you. How are you? But that day, kneeling on the floor, face covered in her own tears and snot, my mother responded with something else. No, she said. The officer lowered himself onto the floor next to the door jamb, then listened and nodded for an hour. I was astonished. My mother followed rules tirelessly and taught me to do the same, all part of adapting as seamlessly as possible. Why would she embarrass herself like that? I didn't understand enough English to follow the conversation, but as I watched my mother closely, I was certain I would never break the script like that. I spent the next several years irritated with, are you okay? Compelled to be okay with it in public while fuming to my diary in private. Here's an entry from when I was 12. October 26, 1996. Are you okay? Things going okay, right? Is everything okay? Those are the most common questions in America. I don't like them because they don't tell you anything about anything. Yes, of course. Great. Those are the most common answers. Isn't that so cheap? I think so. Those questions are so pointless that it is even a waste of words to me. As I saw it then, the question's hollowness had a distinctly American quality. Here, pleases, thank yous, excuse me's, weren't they always uttered ad nauseum from mouths of people who had already muscled past you? Are you okay was a question, supposedly. But how often was it really a mechanical reflex, an American tick announcing itself? Someone goes down hard in lacrosse practice, and the are you okay, arrives almost simultaneously with the impact. The question is a reflex, not an inquiry. In our 37 years together, my mother and I were often and unmistakably not okay. Still, it was not a question we often asked of each other. That sort of check-in hit too close to the bone. Not Chinese, my mother would have certainly said, though I never pressed her on it. Also not Chinese. Lately, though, I've been thinking about the moment she told the police officer she wasn't okay. I thought she flubbed the obligatory call and response of the question. But now I wonder if it was something else. My mother is dead now. But the look on her face as she knelt and cried with a stranger still comes to me sometimes. It arrives most vividly, unbidden, when I'm with friends who are mothers, watching their kids on the neighborhood playground. A scrape on the knee or the elbow, the wound still red and angry, and someone, a mother, a friend, administers the question. And there, on the child's open mouth and tear-smeared face, is my mother's shocked look. The child hears the question. It doesn't make the pain go away, but the question stays in the air. It becomes a pause, a door held open.
2: Jiayoung Fan. She's a staff writer at The New Yorker. That story was produced by Diane Wu. Act two, city on a hill of sand. We here in the land of the free do not like to be told what to do. And additionally, and maybe especially, we don't like to be told what not to do. Aviva de Kornfeld has a story about that very American quality as it plays out in one of our shared public spaces.
4: I went to Sleeping Bear Dunes National Lakeshore to see the star attraction, the tallest dune in the park. It's 450 feet high and slopes down at what looks like a 45-degree angle directly into Lake Michigan.

0: If you can't picture 450 feet, imagine a 34-story building. The grade is so steep that from the bottom of the dune, you can't even see up to the top. It's just a wall of sand in front of you.
1: Oh my gosh, good luck.
2: All right, let's get over here.
3: Yeah.
2: Let's do it. Thank you so much.
4: Take your time.
0: People come from all over the Midwest to walk down this dune and then promptly turn around and trudge right back up. There's only a 2-foot-wide strip of beach at the bottom, so turning around is about all there is to do. This climb is not for everyone. Dozens need assistance climbing out each summer. And because of that, the Park Service tries to discourage people from climbing the dune without prohibiting it outright. They've tried a bunch of different signs. The current one mentions the ecological damage of walking on the dune and says, "Down is optional," which is intentionally soft language because their previous sign said that there'd be a $3,000 rescue fee, which Americans seem to take as a kind of personal challenge, and even more people attempted the climb. Park rangers also patrol the top ridge, asking visitors about their intentions with the dune. Here's Jen, the aggressively mild-mannered ranger on the job today, talking with some prospective climbers.
4: It's a lot harder than it looks, I will tell you that. Yes. And it's all sand. Yes, so it is a very challenging climb. Usually people on the bottom half are using all fours basically to get back up. So it's very challenging. But yeah, I think the view's best at the top.
0: Approximately 8 feet away from Jen sits Jim. He's part of the team of volunteers helping rangers deter people.
5: My job up here is to try to save them from themselves, let them know.
0: Jim's been volunteering for almost a decade. He sits on his chair wearing his bright orange volunteer vest, pimped out with various pins and patches he's earned over the years, including, proudly, a junior ranger badge.
5: This is my 86th summer up here.
3: Oh my gosh.
5: Just love it, yeah.
3: Wow.
0: Jim's seen all kinds of ill-advised behavior. People heading down without water, without shoes, without their inhaler. And worst of all, as far as Jim is concerned, running down the dune.
5: We had a girl get badly hurt here. She ran down, she tripped, she vaulted out, tried to stop herself. She dislocated both shoulders, broke a collarbone, wrenched her neck, hurt her back, and cut her head on a rock.
0: Oh my God. Standing on the ridge, you can see the slope filled with dozens of people, heads down, slowly, silently, trudging up the hill. Scores of people who were told not to do this and decided to try it anyway.
3: How you feeling down here?
6: I feel good. This is what we came for.
0: At the very bottom of the hill, I met Michael and his daughter Kalea, who drove here from Georgia.
6: The lady at the place that you check in at, she suggested that you not do this. She said, I advise y'all against it. All the park rangers say not to do it.
3: And yet you guys thought,
6: Well, we drove 1,000 miles to get here, so yes, we're going to do it.
3: Yeah. And you're not worried about going back up?
6: No. She plays soccer and I train with her, so we're ready to go. Yeah. We're supposed to race back up it.
7: I think on the subject of peer pressure.
0: Half an hour later, I found Michael again, only about a third of the way up.
3: How are you feeling?
6: Lord, hopefully I make it. Slow and steady. I knew it was going to be hard, but it's harder than I thought it would be.
0: A little further up the hill, I spot another guy named Michael. He's wearing an oversized visor and has blue braces on his teeth. He was part of a whole crew wearing matching hats, celebrating his 50th birthday. If you could call this celebrating. How are you feeling now?
8: Tired.
3: Yeah.
8: Humbling. You know, every step you take up, you lose at least half of it going backwards. But yeah.
0: One guy who had taken off his sand-filled sneakers and slung them over his neck kept muttering to himself like a mantra, "I should have listened to my wife. I should have listened to my wife." The reason why you're not hearing that on tape is because it was so hard to move around the dune, zigzagging from person to person.
9: Oh my God.
0: I don't think it's a stretch to say we are a country of people who have been told over and over that we are the exception. So many of our movies, so many of the stories we tell ourselves are about how the rules, the warnings,

0: means, the statistics, those are for other people. When we hear that most people can't do something, we are trained to think, well, I'm not most people. But really, when we try to live out this pint-sized American exceptionalism, we are just as likely to find ourselves face down in the sand, panting and humbled. Less city on a hill, and more bear crawling up it.
1: How are you feeling?
2: Like death.
1: I noticed that you are on your hands and knees.
2: Yep. Really rethinking life choices right now. I'm just tired. Are we halfway there yet?
1: I don't think we're halfway there yet.
2: That's a bitch.
1: Are you on vacation? Why would you spend your vacation doing something so punishing? Is your life not hard enough?
2: No, it sucks. I work my ass off all the time, so... Yeah.
1: It's just another day in the life.
2: Yep.
0: Kids seem to have a much easier time than adults. The top of the hill was full of children who, because of their tiny body weight, scampered like water beetles on top of the sand up to the ridge, and then had the pleasure of watching the adults who usually boss them around huff and puff 300 feet below them. I met an 11-year-old and his little brother waiting for their parents.
3: He's five.
1: You're five and you went all the way to the bottom?
3: Yeah, yeah. I went to the water.
4: And then we go all the way to the top. And he's
3: faster than our whole family.
1: Wow.
3: He doesn't even have capped knees yet, so I...
1: What? Is that true? I thought you got knees when you were, like, walk.
3: No. You know your kneecaps?
1: Yeah.
3: You get them when you're 10. It makes it harder to climb.
1: What? Like this?
3: Your kneecap.
1: You get them when you're 10?
5: Yeah, actually.
3: Yeah.
1: Can I see your knees?
3: They look the same. It's the inside kneecap.
1: Huh.
0: I walk over to Jim with my fully formed kneecaps and pick up our conversation. He started expounding on how he counsels people.
6: Well, if I start to tell people about what it's like and... Eagle!
0: A bald eagle flew overhead. We all turned and looked. And there we stood, a bunch of Americans on a perfect summer day, on a dune in a park being destroyed by our actions and maintained by our tax dollars, watching our mascot soar through the sky, indifferent to our plight below.
7: David Kornfeld is one of the producers of our program. That story was co-produced by Molly Marcello.

Coming up, Americans thousands of miles away on tiny islands recreating some very American things about home, whether they intend to or not. That's in a minute. I'm Chicago Public Radio when our program continues.

0: It's This American Life. I'm Ira Glass. Today's program, Maximal Americanness. For our nation's 250th birthday, we have stories about things that seem very especially and particularly American. We have arrived at Act 3 of our program. Act 3, Cooked Island. For this next act, I'm joined in the studio by our executive editor, Emmanuel Berry. Hello.
1: Hey there.
0: And you are here because one a very American invention was television, and then we as a nation topped that by creating an even more American thing, which is reality TV. And you are here to tell us about the kind of cherry on top of all of that.
1: Yes, I'm going to present the most American season of reality TV.
0: And I should say you watch a lot of reality TV. So what season is it?
1: All right, we are talking about season 13 of Survivor.
0: And Survivor is the old school reality show where they stick a bunch of people on an island and divide them into teams and they compete in challenges and then people get voted off, right?
1: Yes. That's Survivor. Classic show. We all know it. And so the season of Survivor I want to talk about is what me, other Survivor fans call the race war season.
0: Mm-hmm.
1: And we call it that because in this season, they divided the tribes up by race. So there's like an African-American tribe, there's a white tribe, there's an Asian-American tribe, there's a Latino tribe. I know that's not a race, but that's like how they divided the tribes.
0: Okay. So that seems like an incredibly loaded and crazy thing to do. Why did they do this?
1: So basically, Survivor had gotten a lot of criticism because the casting just wasn't very diverse.
0: Mm-hmm.
1: And on top of that, a lot of times they would get to the end of the season and it would only be the white players left.
0: Oh, the non-white players would get voted off early.
1: Yes.
0: Mm-hmm.
1: So this was their response to that. They were like, okay, you guys want more diversity? Here is more diversity, which is a choice.
0: You have to respect them for kind of doubling down. How did the contestants on the show feel about it?
1: So the contestants seemed kind of confused by it. They're like, why did we make this about race?
2: Different ethnic groups. I mean, is that kosher?
3: I honestly was stunned. I mean, this is crazy. I mean, on one hand, I think it's a great opportunity because I think it's wonderful that there's more minorities. At the same time, I'm a little bit worried that it might play out to caricatures and stereotypes.
1: I remember watching the show and being really shocked when I first started the season because I was like, I can't believe that they did this. But honestly, got over it really quick because basically something happened in the first scene that switched the way I was seeing it. And from there on, it just kept happening.
0: So what happened?
1: So they start the season in this really dramatic way. They're on a boat in the middle of the South Pacific. And the host, Jeff Probst, is telling all the contestants to gather supplies, you know, get on a raft and go to shore with your team.
4: They've been given 2 minutes to salvage whatever they can off this boat.
1: And just like, you have 2 minutes, grab as much as you can.
4: You need to catch that chicken. That is food.
1: So they grab as much as they can, get to the island. And then this thing happens that really it could happen on any season of Survivor, which is someone from one of the tribes steals chickens from the other tribe. But because this season is, you know, everyone's divided by race, it's like I kind of can't help but notice that it was the white tribe that stole the chicken from the Asian tribe. And so I'm watching this and I'm thinking, that is so white.
0: I see that.
1: But then I'm like, oh, why did I even think that? You know, like looking at my own biases and thinking about how I'm thinking about race, right?
0: Oh, so you're having this thing where you're finding yourself asking over and over, is that race or is that me?
1: Yeah. So all that is happening in the first few episodes. And then the producers decide, you know what? Let's end the segregation thing. They're like, mix up the teams. Like, they completely abandon this initial premise of the season. And everybody is now on integrated teams, basically. But the thing is, because they started out segregated, the race thing is sort of still hanging over the whole thing. And then there's this twist that happens. It's right before a challenge. And the two tribes have gathered. And Jeff says, we're going to try something different here.
5: I'm offering each of you the opportunity to mutiny.
1: Which essentially means you can abandon your tribe and go and join the other tribe.
0: And does this play out in a racially charged way?
1: Well, the only people who switch are two white players. Mm-hmm. So they go and join the other white players on the other tribe. And just to say, like, they could have done it because they had close relationships with those people, or like lots of reasons that they could have done this. But it's hard not to think, watching them like walk across to the other side, white flight. Like, because what it does is it totally creates these two lopsided tribes. So there's one tribe of four left, the tribe they abandoned, which has four POC. And then the other tribe has now eight people, four white people, two Asian people, one black person, and one Hispanic person.
0: And wait, and so one tribe is twice as big as the other. So that must give them an advantage, right?
1: It does in a lot of ways. I think they think like, oh, we're about to like sweep this other tribe. There's no way they're going to like win any challenges. And what happens actually is kind of the exact opposite. So the little tribe of four, which is the, they call them the I-24, the little POC coalition, they basically go on, I would say, one of the greatest runs in Survivor history. So they win every single challenge from then on out, even though they're outnumbered, you know, 2-1. And again, as I'm watching this, it's kind of hard not to think, huh, got to be twice as good, right? Mm-hmm. It's all of these people of color who are having to be smarter and work harder and do all of these things just to like stay on the even playing field, to win, essentially.
0: Yeah.
1: And, you know, each time they win, the other team has to go to tribal council. They kick off a person of color until finally it kind of becomes this very stark thing where it's down to four white people versus four people of color at the end.
0: Oh my God, the producers got what they wanted.
1: Kind of, yeah, right? And then that tribe that is the POC tribe, they keep winning. And then they vote all the white contestants off one by one.
0: And so when you see how all of this played out by the end of the season, why do you think of this as the most American season of reality TV?
1: I mean, because in general, in this country, we don't want to talk about race. We don't want to have to think about race.
0: No, we do not.
1: And then we are forced into these situations where we have no choice. We have to talk about it. It's come up again, you guys. Surprise.
0: Yeah, things happen.
1: And then in this season, we have that experience over and over and over again. And to me, it is like such a quintessential part of the American experience. And it's all playing out in this game on a freaking island in the middle of the South Pacific.

Daniel Berry is the executive editor of our program. Now there's reflection on Ireland life and race relations from 1957.

tribulation growing, and the money owing, and the sunlight streaming, and the natives steaming.

0: did this so nice.
1: One look at us and they charge twice.
2: Act four, the most American school book. So Roman Mars hosts the podcast 99% Invisible. And he recently started a new series with the BBC. It's called A History of the United States in 100 Objects. And one of the stories on his new show seemed very much in line with what we're talking about here today on our show. It is about a book that shaped education in this country for years. Here's Roman.
3: The book I'm going to tell you about was written by one very frustrated school teacher. This guy is teaching in 1783. The Revolutionary War is ending, the fighting on American soil finally tapering off. And in every part of regular life, people are trying to figure out, okay, now that we're not British anymore, what does it actually mean to be an American? This teacher, he's educating anywhere from 50 to 70 students in a one-room schoolhouse. And these students range from 6 to 16 years old. It's the same in a lot of places around the country. A very small percentage of kids are getting an education. And even if they do get into a classroom, there's no standard curriculum. No shared set of books or processes. The books these students are using are British, teaching British geography, British history, British ways of thinking. People are largely still spelling the word color with a U. And the school teacher, he looks around at all of this and decides, this has to change. His name is Noah Webster.
4: He's this person who takes on, as an educator, the problem of literacy.
3: That's Imani Perry, author and professor of African American Studies at Harvard University.
4: And he complains about the classrooms being crowded and noisy and chaotic. And he is also sort of interested in trying to find a way to standardize American learning.
3: So long before his dictionary made him a household name, Webster spends his own money to print a little blue book with an unwieldy title. It's called The First Part of the Grammatical Institute of the English Language, a title so bad that nobody ever used it. They just started calling it The Blueback Speller.
4: So he really creates this book that is built for an autodidact. It's a way to self-teach. It's not a dictionary. It really is like a guide to learning to read.
3: If it sounds kind of counterintuitive that you'd learn to read from a book that requires you to read, here's how that worked. The book contains a bunch of exercises that kind of look like multiplication tables, but with words and letters that you'd memorize. First, you'd start by learning the alphabet, A, B, C, D, and then you'd move to syllables like ah, ba, ka, and da, until you finally learn simple words like bag, big, bog, bug. Eventually, you'd form sentences, read paragraphs, and then you'd read these short stories, a collection of fables and moral parables. Webster uses the book to introduce simpler, more distinctly American spellings. He drops the U from humor and labor. He once suggested that we start spelling the word daughter as D-A-W-T-E-R, which would have been nice, though that one didn't stick. But his larger idea does succeed. This book, The Blueback Speller, becomes one of the most important books in early America. Entire generations grow up with it. At one point, The Blueback Speller was second only to the Bible in copies sold. And it also is kind of like a Bible. Like, could you describe its size and the relevance of its size?
4: Yeah, I mean, it's wonderful to hold one because you realize it's pocket size. I mean, it was small enough to fit into a jacket pocket or pants pocket. It was mobile.
3: Yeah, and it could be hidden.
4: It could easily be hidden, which was really important.
3: Important because it means the book could be used secretly by people who weren't supposed to have it. Enslaved people who were legally prohibited from learning to read. Webster probably never intended this book for black people at all. While he was against slavery, Webster's books were meant for Americans, who were defined by Webster in his dictionary as descendants of Europeans, white people.
4: And despite that fact, his Blueback Speller becomes something that is fundamental to African-American struggles for literacy.
3: The Blueback Speller was everywhere, so common that some enslaved people managed to get their hands on it anyway. even though teaching an enslaved person to read was actually against the law in much of the South.
4: Having one of these spellers for someone who's enslaved could put you at enormous risk of maiming, of death, of being sold. Black literacy was seen as a threat.
3: One of the enslaved people who learned to read this way was Frederick Douglass. He'd go on to become one of the most influential writers and thinkers in American history, an advisor to Abraham Lincoln.
4: He and countless other black people take on that blueback speller and insist upon becoming part of the literate American public. And one of the early ways we see this is, black soldiers in the Civil War who become literate and immediately begin writing letters to Lincoln saying not only are they hopeful for land with their freedom, but there have to be schools.
3: The blueback speller found its way from shipyard to town square, from the schoolhouses of New England to the plantations of the South. And when I actually got my hands on it, if I'm being honest, the content of the book itself is kind of a joyless slog. If you asked me to teach someone to read using the blueback speller, it would be hard. And I can't imagine starting from a place of not being able to read at all and using it to navigate my way to literacy. It just throws you right into the deep end

0: 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NYA.org.
1: Thing that you just pick up and all of a sudden you have mastery.
2: No, it requires work. And despite that fact, his blueback speller becomes something that is important. The same object, it's Booker T. Washington and W.E.B. Du Bois for whom the blueback speller matters. There's something quintessentially American about the blueback speller. It becomes not only a way to learn to read, but actually a tool for entry into all kinds of arenas where they had not been contemplated.
1: The blueback speller wasn't what it was because of the genius of Noah Webster. It became what it became because of the people who read it, who made something of it.
3: Roman Mars. A version of this story originally aired on his new show, A History of the United States and 100 Objects. It was originally produced by Priscilla Alaby and aired courtesy of BBC Studios Productions Limited, 99% Invisible, and SiriusXM. You can find the series in the 99% Invisible feed, wherever you get your podcasts. Imani Perry tells the story of the blueback speller in her new book, Black and Blues. Which brings us to Act 5. Act 5, Jose, Can You See? So one of the areas where this country can really claim to have invented a lot of things is music. There's jazz, there's R&B, there's rock, there's country, there's hip-hop, all created here and then exported around the world. But we do have some musical traditions that are very specific to this country and pretty much have stayed in this country. One of our producers, Emmanuel Jochi, has a story about one like that.
4: So when I first moved to the U.S. as a kid, years before I became a citizen, I remember noticing this one very distinct thing, which is that every time I saw someone sing the national anthem, they put their own little twist on it. And they always seemed to do it in this one spot. It doesn't matter the genre the singer is from.
5: Or the land.
4: And it doesn't matter if they sing the rest of the song fairly straight. Like, people will get to that last part of the song and do something completely different. Sometimes they scat or add their own words.
5: On a land of the free.
4: They pull a Mariah Carey because, well, they are Mariah Carey. This happens so often, I think most Americans have sort of accepted it as a fact. But this sort of thing just doesn't go down like that in other countries. Like, if you take the UK, where I was born, like that national anthem. I have no earthly idea why I would even begin to put my own spin on it. The ad-libbing thing is not really something Brits do to God Save the King, right? Like, you just kind of wish King Charles a happy, victorious life and you keep it pushing. But when I told some of my co-workers at This American Life about this, they were incredulous. Like, surely other countries play around with the end of their national anthems. It's the end of a song, dude. Like, what else are you going to do? I heard all that, and I took it personally. So I set out to prove them wrong. I spoke to 5 musicologists about this at places like Stanford, Berkeley, UNC, and they all agreed with me. What American singers do at the end of a national anthem is something you really don't see much in other countries. And there are a bunch of reasons for that. Like, for one, Francis Scott Key, who wrote the lyrics to the Star Spangled Banner, specifically chose a melody that's designed for showing off. This is very different from other national anthems, which are often marches or hymns. The tune Scott Key picked came from a musicians' club in England and was basically the equivalent of one of those songs you use at a talent show to show your incredible range and voice. In fact, that's why the song is so hard for most of us to sing. The original tune has this

0: The other reason other countries don't improvise the way we do on their anthem is they don't have our tradition of improvised music. Like, we have jazz, blues, gospel, black music, where it's built in that you don't always do what's on the page. There's, you know, freedom or whatever. Individuality. Duke Ellington did his own version in the 1940s. A newly moved to the US, Igor Stravinsky did one too. And yet, the first major recorded instance a vocalist got up at a sporting event and decided they were going to customize the Star Spangled Banner and sing it their own way is relatively recent. The consensus all points to one particular performance of the anthem in 1968.
1: Now, ladies and gentlemen, your attention please. Please rise and join in the singing of our national anthem.
0: It was Game 5 of a World Series, and the guy who sung, Jose Feliciano, was a big star. His cover of Light My Fire came out that year. And Jose was chosen to do the national anthem that night specifically because of who he was, a young Puerto Rican folk singer who could offer something different. Feliciano doesn't just alter that one line of the song. His version is a whole rethinking of it. It's almost like he's trying to do away with the grandeur of the song and do the opposite, make it intimate.

0: A recording Feliciano did of this version was super successful. He opened his concerts with it. And then, a year later, Jimi Hendrix goes even further at Woodstock. Then a whole raft of people take these big swings. There's Marvin Gaye's 1983 version at the NBA All-Star Game. It sounds like it should come with a free waterbed.
1: Blue, broad stripes.

The inspiration for How Everybody Sings It Now, that arrives in 1991. Whitney Houston at the Super Bowl. She slows the song down, changes it from 3-4 time to 4-4 time, which gives her more space. And she sings it mostly straight until the end. And that last line.

is Whitney Houston. But yeah, that's how we get to today. A ritual where you as a vocalist, no matter what your race, what your genre of music, you clock in, do the job you were hired for, sing the song through like they wrote it, and you get, you know, two phrases at the end for some real personality. Now, I just want to play you one last version, because this weekend, the 250th anniversary of this country, it's probably one of the only appropriate settings for it. This one is the most on-the-nose, general pattern in front of the American flag, these colors don't run, if you ain't first, you're last, you can take this anthem from me out of my cold, dead fingers rendition of the Star-Spangled Banner I have yet heard. Because the occasion, I guess, called for it. It was the 100th birthday of the Statue of Liberty, 1986. And the singer was Sandy Patty. The national anthem normally runs about 2 minutes. But Sandy, she makes it last for almost six. She adds all these extra verses that were written for the occasion, and every time you think the song is about to end, there is more. I learned about this version in high school in a music theory class because our teacher used it as the greatest example of key changes. We were still 6 months away from Beyoncé's Love on Top. But anyways, Sandy Patty, she takes it higher and higher. Again. And again. And again.

0: Well, our program is produced today by Emmanuel Jochi, Molly Marcello, and me. The people who put together today's show include Fia Benin, Dana Chivas, Cassie Halley, Adrian Lilly, Seth Lynn, Miki Meek, Stone Nelson, Robin Reed, Marisa Robertson-Texter, Ryan Rumery, Alyssa Shipp, Christopher Sertala. Our managing editor is Sara Abdurrahman. Our senior editor is David Kestenbaum. Special thanks today to Sean Collins, Anigret Fauster, Stephen Hinton, Nate Sloan, Nicholas Matthew, Mark Clegg, Jay Ellison, Neil Drumming, Sage Miller, Angelica Bastian, Sierra Crane Murdoch, Ashley C. Ford, Annie Brown, Charlie Lennon, Bonnie Bastian, Laura Ann Johnson, Scott Tucker, Friends of Sleeping Bear Dunes, Michigan Public, Sal Lacero, and Clotilde Johnson Beal. 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Thanks as always to our program's co-founder, Mr. Tori Malatia. You know, recently he has learned what being ashy is. And I don't know, it's embarrassing. He keeps going up to strangers and asking,
1: "Can I see your knees?"
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1: Black and white yet in my mind of what happened, and so that's why I'm here, basically.
2: 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Donald Trump Jr. was in the courtroom, along with Charlie Kirk's parents and his widow, Erica Kirk. 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
2: 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If they go at Monday's pace, it should, by my estimation, wrap up by Thursday, but they're scheduled through the end of the week if they need it.
3: Caroline Ballard with member station KUER in Salt Lake City. Thanks so much.
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2: 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But now U.S. Health Secretary RFK Jr. is pushing to reduce their use. We examine how prevalent they are and their potential benefits and harms. 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
5: And that's coming up in our 2 o'clock hour today right here on Maine Public Radio. Good morning on this Tuesday, 7th of July. In Greenville this morning, mostly cloudy skies, 56 degrees. In Portland, partly cloudy. There have been a few showers about. It's 59. Sanford reporting rain in 61. For later today, it will be partly to mostly sunny for most of the state, with the possibility of rain or a shower towards the south. High temperatures, 70s at the coast, upper 70s to the mid-80s in central and northern Maine. There'll be more sunshine around the state tomorrow.
0: Steve Inskeep.
6: And I'm A. Martinez. Today in World Cup play, defending champions Argentina take on Egypt, a team that hasn't made it to the round of 16 in the World Cup since 1934. The Pharaohs' unexpected run this year is lighting up the Arab world, and as their coach hopes, putting the plight of Palestinians in the spotlight as well. Here's NPR's Carrie Khan.
7: After Egypt advanced, beating Australia in penalties last Friday, celebrations erupted with parties posted all over social media. From the glitzy streets of Riyadh, Saudi Arabia, to Dubai. World Cup fever is on. At this cafe in Cairo's historic Heliopolis neighborhood, hot drinks and shisha pipes are bubbling as the packed crowd watches Sunday night's Brazil-Norway game. Ahmed Khir, a 29-year-old engineer, says just making it into the World Cup has been an amazing achievement for Egypt. We came into the cup really without a lot of expectations. We had no idea how far we'd go, he says. While Argentina may have Messi, we have Mohamed Mo Salah, the team star forward. And then there's our beloved coach, says Khir. They all give us hope. They all care.

0: Good morning. I'm Anna Pissarro at the BBC. France says President Macron is safe despite the detonation of two explosive devices in the Syrian capital Damascus near the hotel where he spent the night. Ugo Bashega is following events from Beirut.
1: As reports of the blasts came in, Syrian state television reported that President Ahmed al-Sharaa had welcomed Mr. Macron at the presidential palace. He's the first major Western leader to visit Syria since the Assad regime was ousted in December 2024. The blasts underscore the huge security challenges facing the country's authorities.
0: Leaders of NATO are gathering in Turkey for a summit. Ahead of the meeting, President Zelensky appealed for help as Ukraine is running out of missile interceptors to counter Russia's ballistic missile bombings. Sarah Rainsford is in Kyiv.
2: Mr. Zelensky wants people to see that the escalation of strikes by Russia are its response to what Ukraine is doing now inside Russia itself. And it wants Ukraine's allies to support it at a moment when it is particularly critical to do so because Ukraine feels it does have an advantage now. It can press home in terms of its drone technology, and it wants to use that to force President Putin into peace talks.
0: And security has been stepped up in Kenya's capital, Nairobi, ahead of planned pro-democracy protests. There are blocked roads into the city centre as organisers mark 36 years of the campaign to restore multi-party democracy. I'm Anna Pissarro at the BBC in London.
3: I'm Erwin Gratz, Maine Public Radio News. Portland cut the ribbon yesterday on its new $12 million community pool. Planning for the project began more than 6 years ago, but hit a cost gap of over $1 million. Ethan Hipple, the city's director of Parks, Recreation and Facilities Management, says the shortfall was closed with the help of the Portland Parks Conservancy.
4: We asked them to raise $1 million, and they agreed. They actually ended up raising $1.25 million.
3: The pool will be open 7 days a week. We'll check the forecast in 4 minutes, morning condition time, 6:45.
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6: It's Morning Edition from NPR News. I'm A. Martinez.
7: And I'm Steve Inskeep. President Trump's administration chose Independence Day weekend to attack the Smithsonian Institution again. The administration accuses the Smithsonian's National Museum of American History here in Washington of, quote, extreme political activism for its portrayal of history. Lonnie Bunch, the head of the Smithsonian, recently discussed his institution's mission in an unrelated interview on NBC's Meet the Press.
8: In essence, America's greatest strength, it's not running away from its history, but it's understanding how that history shaped us and continues to shape us.
7: Sarah Weichsel joins us next. She's executive director of the American Historical Association. Welcome.
9: Thanks, Steve.
7: Okay, so you've seen the latest accusations against the Smithsonian, which didn't strike me as all that major. They disagreed with a few bits of wording on cards and so forth. What do you make of it?
9: It is precisely what I would have expected in terms of the kinds of criticisms that it focuses in on about the founding fathers and ideas about patriotism. This is in line with what we've been seeing come from the administration over the last year and a half about its version of history that it once told.
7: The bottom line here, I suppose, is the administration wants a kind of common view of American history that brings Americans together by emphasizing that, well, emphasizing, how would you put it, that all the founding fathers were all positive?
9: What the report is making clear is that the story the administration once told is a basic consensus view of U.S. history. That's the words the report uses. And what that actually looks like is a flattened, more easily narrated set of facts. And in this case, also really focusing in on that founding moment. And they want the museum to do this by giving a recounting of the most basic timeline of U.S. history. But here's the problem. American history is anything but a basic set of facts. It's really complicated. And that's why it's so interesting. So the timeline approach that the report's advocating for, sure, that's a useful tool for orienting visitors, but the excitement and the depth of historical interpretation, that comes through historical evidence that the museum exhibits. The objects, the documents, the images, those help tell our national stories, and they allow visitors to connect to those stories in ways that are going to inspire them to explore further. That's the whole point of the museum.
7: You've walked around that museum, I would imagine. Does it distort history in your view?
9: It does not distort history. And in fact, the report is misrepresenting the museum's collection, and especially the exhibition of extraordinary artifacts that tell the history of the American Revolution. They seem to

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1: And that is something that we all need to be concerned about and that we consider to be paramount, independence of the Smithsonian.
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1: Thanks, Steve.
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4: 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Good morning. I'm Erwin Gratz. On this Tuesday morning, the 7th of July, as we approach 10 minutes before 7 o'clock. We'll have a partly to mostly sunny day for most of the state, but in southernmost Maine, Cumberland, York counties, watch out for the clouds, may generate a shower. High temperatures today, 70s if you're near the coast, getting up into the mid-80s well inland. It'll be mainly clear tonight, partly to mostly sunny tomorrow.
5: Beef is still at record high prices, and the cost may not come down for years.
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7: On the next Maine Calling, what to know about antidepressant medications. 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But now U.S. Health Secretary RFK Jr. is pushing to reduce their use. We examine how prevalent they are and their potential benefits and harms. 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
11: From Marketplace, I'm Sabri Benishore, in for Kimberly Adams. The Trump administration is taking another stab at replacing the tariffs that the Supreme Court struck down in February. 3 days of hearings are about to start in Washington over one path forward. There are many. At the same time, a group of Democratic attorneys general is arguing this backup plan might be illegal. Marketplace's Nova Sappho is here with more. Hi, Nova.
12: Good morning, Sabri.
11: So we have hearings beginning on the latest development in the tariff saga. What are these hearings about?
12: Yeah, here we go again. They are about unfair trade practices investigations, particularly about forced labor policies involving some 60 nations, including countries in the European Union, also Canada, Mexico, the UK. Last month, the U.S. Trade Representative's Office said it had completed investigations, and lo and behold, those countries were not doing enough to combat forced labor. And so the USTR is suggesting tariffs of 10% and 12.5%, depending on the country. And that's how they'd replace the tariffs the Supreme Court struck down.
11: Now we have these Democratic state attorneys general getting involved. What are they saying?
12: Yeah, it's a group of 22 AGs. They've sent a letter saying this latest effort to impose tariffs is illegitimate. They point out that the new tariffs would cover 99% of goods coming into the U.S. on grounds that there are some sort of forced labor violations involved. And the AGs also say that these unfair trade practices probes were rushed, done in a matter of a few months. The broader context of that is that the clock is ticking on the Trump administration. President Trump reimposed 10% tariffs on a temporary basis through another authority, he claimed. The deadline there is July 24th, and these unfair trade practices investigations are the most direct path to setting new permanent tariffs without

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1: Partly to mostly sunny skies, except to the southern end of the state where there'll be some more cloudiness, maybe some showers, about high temperatures in the 70s near the coast into the 80s inland. Tonight, mainly clear, overnight lows, mostly in the 50s. Tomorrow, partly to mostly sunny statewide. Highs from the mid-70s to the mid-80s.
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3: 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Why aren't we starting to produce more cows?
2: 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That's on the next On Point.
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6: From Marketplace, I'm Sabri Benishore, in for Kimberly Adams. President Trump rang Wall Street's opening bell yesterday from the Oval Office.
8: So ring the bell, Mr. President.
6: This was to mark the launch of the Trump Accounts program, basically retirement savings accounts for kids. Children born between 2025 and 2028 can get $1,000 from the Treasury Department to kick things off. President Trump also took the opportunity to link his presidency to the stock market. He pointed to dozens of record-breaking highs under his tenure. Bradley Saunders is here to talk about that. He is North America economist at Capital Economics. Bradley, welcome.
9: Thanks for having me on.
6: So President Trump wants some credit for the stock market's performance. Can you remind us overall how stocks have been doing since he came into office?
9: Well, they've been doing very well, certainly. But the extent to which we can attribute that to Trump's policymaking is dubious. He has ultimately inherited an AI boom, which happened to start quite soon before he was reelected. And then you can see that then if you look at the breakdown in the performance of stocks, where so much of the gains have come from these IT firms, these so-called hyperscalers or Magnificent Seven or however you want to refer to them. And so I think quite little has then come from Trump's policymaking. In fact, I suppose at points you could argue, in fact, that Trump's policymaking has, you know, been reductive for equity performance. Things like tariffs, which have then slowed the pace at which the Fed is able to lower interest rates, or cutting immigration and raising deportations and, you know, reducing the extent to which the economy can grow. I think these are things which actually are net negative for stock performance typically.
6: How much effect can presidents in general have on stock markets?
9: Well, it's difficult to say. Federal policymaking can be beneficial, in particular industrial policy. So if you look at, for instance, when President Biden was in office, he put in a series of subsidies and tax breaks to promote high-tech manufacturing, and that helped. Like the CHIPS Act, for instance, you know, subsidizing semiconductor manufacturing, that's beneficial. The extent to which that feeds through to equity performance, though, is complicated. I think on the macro side tends to be how the Fed sets interest rates. And that's something, you know, whether President Trump likes it or not, the White House doesn't really have much control over.
6: Bradley Saunders, North America economist.

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1: 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Good morning. 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
5: Good morning, Irwin. Good morning, everybody. Most of the state's going to have a decent day today. The further north you go, the more sunshine you'll see. It'll be a clear weather under cloudy skies from Moosehead and Millinocket south. But extreme southern Maine, Cumberland and York counties will get some scattered showers over the next few hours. Daytime highs, 70s south, but near 80 to the north. Sunshine for tomorrow and Thursday. Showers on Friday and clearing for Saturday and Sunday. That's the way it looks from here.
1: In Auburn this morning, cloudy skies, 59 degrees, but Augusta showing sunshine and 62. In Bar Harbor, it's cloudy, 58 this morning. In Houlton, sunny and 65 degrees. And in Sanford, some rain showers, and it's 62.
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0: This is Morning Edition from NPR News. I'm A. Martinez.
7: And I'm Steve Inskeep. The Trump administration has canceled all but a few teen pregnancy prevention grants. That funding went to public health departments, universities, and nonprofits to help teach young people and their caregivers how to reduce teen pregnancies. The Department of Health and Human Services wrote in termination notices that the grants were being canceled for, quote, normalizing sexual activity for minors. NPR's Selena Simmons-Duffin has more.
8: Paige Preston just turned 18. She lives in Tuba City, Arizona, part of the Navajo Nation. And earlier this year, she attended a workshop put on by Huajo Horizons from the Johns Hopkins Center for Indigenous Health. She says she learned about safe sex and good communication and birth control options beyond condoms.
9: Some of the stuff that I learned that were really meaningful to me was that there were types for women.
8: Like birth control pills and IUDs. Preston says she knows this information is important. Several of her peers got pregnant in high school. She was ready to help with another workshop later this summer, but it was canceled when the funding was cut.
9: I was kind of taken aback and just really shocked.
8: In fact, the Trump administration canceled 53 teen pregnancy prevention grants at the end of June, totaling $67 million. The Department of Health and Human Services did not respond to NPR's multiple requests for comment about the cancellations. President Trump's 2027 budget does call for eliminating the teen pregnancy prevention program because the grants have gone to groups that, quote, promote radical leftist ideology, unquote, and because, the document says, there's no evidence these programs have, quote, contributed to the historic decline in teen pregnancy, which is now at an all-time low, unquote. Trump also canceled all of these grants in his first term. Even with that history,
10: this really was a shock.
8: Ginger Mullaney is president and CEO of Healthy Futures of Texas, After President Trump issued several executive orders last year, including on gender ideology and, quote, radical and wasteful government DEI programs, Mulaney's team spent months reworking all of their materials to comply with those orders.
10: Those programs and curricula had all been rigorously adapted and reviewed by federal staff last year to be in compliance and were approved.
8: Then, seemingly out of nowhere, their $2 million a year grant was canceled.
10: I'm frustrated that these are lives that were being changed. There's generational impact and social and economic mobility for our communities using programs that are proven and demonstrated to be effective.
8: Nicholas Mark agrees that the evidence is robust. He's a sociologist at the University of Wisconsin-Madison. He says the grants were created to apply the educational methods that were proven effective through randomized controlled studies.
11: The whole basis of the program was in effective, rigorously evaluated programs.
8: As for the reason the agency gave for terminating the grants, quote, normalizing sexual activity for minors, Mark calls that framework bizarre.
11: In just a world where teens have smartphones, teens are surrounded by sex, and it seems silly to think that having a source of verifiable, trusted information on safe sex would be worse than the information environment that people are already steeped in.
8: Paige Preston, the 18-year-old in Arizona, says that the workshop she participated in was way better than trying to read something online or go to a regular health class.
9: When you participate and you learn from people like you, like in indigenous communities, that means a lot more because it's showing you that someone like you is so knowledgeable about a subject and they're really passionate about that.
8: She says that makes you want to listen more. Selena Simmons-Duffin, NPR News.
0: More people are turning to goats to remove invasive plant species from their backyards. This trend makes an impact in the American South, where kudzu vines have been a nuisance for more than 100 years. From WUOT and the Appalachia Mid-South Newsroom, Jackie Sieber reports.
12: On a wooded hillside just outside Knoxville, an army of more than 30 goats chew on kudzu, using their horns and hooves to pull it off of trees and shrubs.
13: Chewbacca chill.
12: Dustin Hess is the owner and operator of Goat Grazers.
13: It's a bunch of different goats. Like Gilbert right here is a Nigerian dwarf goat. Hades is a Kiko goat. Yin is a La Mancha.
12: When they aren't butting heads, these goats take this job seriously. With their combined efforts, they help restore natural habitats that were taken over by kudzu.
13: They're environmentally friendly. They're effective on tough terrain. So, you couldn't get a machine up here even if you tried, right? I can throw goats up here and they can clear out this whole area.
12: Kudzu is an invasive plant from Asia that thrives in the humidity of the South. Unchecked, it creates thick green blankets over trees and shrubs that suffocate what's below. Goat grazing services can be more effective in taking out kudzu than herbicides and machinery.
14: We often say that they are their own best billboard.
12: Aaron Steele is the founder of Goats on the Go, a network of more than 70 affiliates nationwide.
14: Because it's hard to ignore goats out of context, at a public park, on a golf course, at a school.
12: And he says they're not just good to fight kudzu in the South.
14: We're also seeing a tremendous amount of growth in the more arid West, where goats are primarily used to remove the vegetative fuel that could serve as fuel for a wildfire.
12: In a Knoxville backyard, Jake Ramsey points to a section of grass that was once covered in kudzu.
15: So you can see that we've knocked it back quite a bit.
16: Yeah. Wow. Okay. That's a lot.
15: Mm-hmm.
12: He's the owner of Knox Goats, which has been renting goats since 2018.
15: Before, when I first started, we were happy to get a kudzu job. It's like people didn't really believe the process. But now, people are starting to see it.
12: So, if you come across some goats mingling about, they may be helping free native plants from the invasive kudzu, one hoof at a time. For NPR News, I'm Jackie Sieber in Knoxville.
0: This afternoon, in All Things Considered, a federal agency that helps farmers protect soil and water lost nearly a quarter of its workforce last year. The Natural Resources Conservation Service has been around since the Dust Bowl era of the 1930s. So how are staff cuts affecting America's farmers? 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
17: In Maryland, the average age of a crabber has climbed into the late 50s while the population of crabs has fallen. But some young crabbers are trying to carve out careers on Chesapeake Bay.
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19: Live from NPR News in Washington, I'm Dave Mattingly. NATO's defense spending and Russia's war with Ukraine are expected to be among the major issues at this week's NATO summit in Turkey. President Trump arrived in Ankara last hour. The 2 days of talks follow the latest large-scale Russian attacks on Ukraine's capital. More than 20 people were killed in Kyiv yesterday. Ukraine responded overnight by launching hundreds of drones at Russia. NPR's Charles Maines in Moscow says Russian President Vladimir Putin is facing internal pressure to end the fighting.
20: Putin is clearly under pressure by some in his government, by his economic team, and increasingly the public, to bring this war to a close or at least sell a victory to the public, even if it falls short of stated objectives. The problem here is there's another faction, the nationalists, who want him to bring this war to an end through victory, through escalation, through hitting Ukraine harder, and through threatening Europe and NATO more directly. And if anything, these latest attacks on Kyiv suggest President Putin might just be listening to them.
19: The office of Emmanuel Macron says the French president's motorcade had already left the Four Seasons Hotel in Syria's capital today when two explosions went off nearby. At least 18 people were hurt. Macron is in Damascus for talks with Syria's president at the presidential palace. Macron says France wants to help Syria rebuild its economy. This is NPR News.
1: And this is Maine Public Radio News. Good morning. I'm Erwin Gratz. It's 8:31. Leaders of Maine's Democratic Party are calling on Graham Plattner to drop his Senate bid following the most recent accusations against him. B.J. McAllister, one of Maine's two members of the Democratic National Committee, says many Democrats he knows are seriously concerned about the allegations Plattner forced himself on a woman he formerly dated.
21: These new details that came out today are deeply troubling, and I don't think that he should be in this race any longer, and thankfully there's still time to make a change, and in order to do so, he has to drop out.
1: Plattner has denied the allegations against him, but said yesterday he is reflecting on, quote, the path forward for his campaign. The city of Portland opened its new $12 million community pool yesterday, a revitalization project more than 6 years in the making. Michael Livingston reports.
22: Patrons wasted no time jumping in the cool water at the new Rising Eddy Community Pool. This was the site of the former Kiwanis Pool, opened in 1961. The city launched plans in 2019 to use funds from the Federal American Rescue Plan Act to replace the pool. But in 2024, growing construction costs created a funding gap of more than $1 million, which was closed less than a year later by community fundraising. The city's Ethan Hippel says the new pool will improve community health.
23: We are going to teach thousands of people how to swim in this pool, and then they will have that for their entire life to have fun, but also to keep them safe.
22: The pool will operate 7 days a week. Residents can buy day passes or season passes on the city's website. For Maine Public Radio News, I'm Michael Livingston.
1: The Maine Warden Service says it found a fisherman from Limestone who spent a night wandering woods after his boat broke down. Michael Lebrecht, 70, was found by wardens Sunday. Lebrecht told wardens he had tried to walk back to his vehicle but got turned around in the woods. In sports, Red Sox and Portland Sea Dogs were off yesterday. The U.S. national soccer team was eliminated from the World Cup, losing to Belgium last night 4-1. The forecast includes a chance of showers across southernmost Maine, otherwise partly to mostly sunny skies, highs mostly in the 70s near the coast, low and mid-80s inland. Tonight, mostly clear, with low temperatures down in the 50s. Tomorrow, partly to mostly sunny statewide. I'm Erwin Gratz, Maine Public Radio News.
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0: And I'm A. Martinez. Today in World Cup play, defending champions Argentina take on Egypt, a team that hasn't made it to the round of 16 in the World Cup since 1934. The Pharaohs' unexpected run this year is lighting up the Arab world, and as their coach hopes, putting the plight of Palestinians in the spotlight as well. Here's NPR's Kerry Khan.
4: After Egypt advanced, beating Australia in penalties last Friday, celebrations erupted with parties posted all over social media. From the glitzy streets of Riyadh, Saudi Arabia, to Dubai. World Cup fever is on. At this cafe in Cairo's historic Heliopolis neighborhood, hot drinks and shisha pipes are bubbling as the packed crowd watches Sunday night's Brazil-Norway game. Ahmed Khir, a 29-year-old engineer, says just making it into the World Cup has been an amazing achievement for Egypt. We came into the Cup really without a lot of expectations. We had no idea how far we'd go, he says. While Argentina may have Messi, we have Mohamed Mo Salah, the team star forward. And then there's our beloved coach, says Kerr. They all give us hope. They all care about the team so much. We can beat Argentina and make it all the way to the semifinals, he says. Along with hopes, Egypt's coach Hossam Hassem has been making headlines. After securing a spot in the round of 16, Hassem unfurled the Palestinian flag. The Palestine Football Association is a FIFA member, so its flags are allowed on the field despite prohibitions on political symbols. Yesterday, Hassan pressed his case again for the Palestinian cause at a FIFA presser. My message through football, the world's soft power, I beg you, whatever your religion, whatever country, my message is let the Palestinian people live. Just let them live, he said. Hassan's embrace of Palestinians was heard and appreciated in Gaza, says 23-year-old Osama Farahat, walking amongst the rubble in Gaza City, sporting the Egyptian team's red football jersey. We are waiting on pins and needles for this next match. It will be such a time of joy for us, he says, where we won't think of our displacement, our hunger, or our pain, just joy. With Ahmed Abu Hamda in Cairo and Anas Baba in Gaza, I'm Kerry Khan, NPR News, Tel Aviv.
7: Some other news now. A political movement in India takes inspiration from cockroaches. This movement is dominated by India's Generation Z. They want political reforms and accountability from the government of Prime Minister Narendra Modi. So who are the cockroaches? NPR's Omar Khandekar joined the swarm.
5: Growing up in the North Indian town of Ludhiana, Bhaiwan Singh says a lot of his friends were planning to leave India after high school.
6: Chale gaye bahar, ek Italy gaya hua hai.
5: To Italy, Canada, and the US. Bhaiwan says he used to think, why are they leaving? India is the best. But after 3 years working as a salesman in Delhi, the 24-year-old says he's tired of the pollution, corruption, and the cacophony. Today, he stands outside a Japanese language coaching class where he plans to enroll so he can one day work abroad. His primary motivation for leaving, he says, is the meager salary, less than $250 a month. He says if he wants to buy a good car and a house,
6: तो वो basic need यहाँ पे पूरी होने में आपकी पूरी life लग जाए.
5: It would take his whole life. He's not the only one feeling disillusioned about his future in the country. A few miles from where we meet Singh, hundreds of youngsters are staging a sit-in. For the last 2 weeks, they have been showing up with tambourine and tunes, demanding political reforms. They call themselves cockroaches. Their movement started after India's top judge Suryakant compared unemployed youths to roaches. He quickly said that he was misunderstood, but it was too late. In response, Abhijit Dipke, an Indian national who graduated from public relations at Boston University, declared that he was forming a cockroach Janata party, literally the cockroach people's party. It was meant to be a joke, but within days, its social media followers snowballed into the millions. One online fan even made an AI anthem. It says, how can you crush us when we are everywhere? Last month, Dipke returned to India to launch protests in the Indian capital. He says his satire struck a chord because
6: the government has stopped listening.
5: He says frustration is building because it's getting harder to afford a decent education and find well-paying jobs, and the ways to get them seem rigged. A recent State of Working India report reveals a stark reality. Around 2 in 5 graduates under the age of 25 are unemployed. The figure is among the highest in decades. And this is despite India's economy growing at 6 to 8% every year over the last decade, except in the 2 years of the COVID-19 pandemic. That's also why Dipke moved to the US 2 years ago. He says he stayed there despite experiencing racism.
6: You are never accepted into that society, but at least you will be able to feed your family.
5: India's government hasn't responded to the protesters' demands, which now include the resignation of the Federal Education Minister after a series of exam paper leaks that affected millions of students. That minister, Dharmendra Pradhan, instead has called the protesters terrorists. Political scientist Bhanu Joshi says the government is aware of the problem. But instead of focusing on creating jobs, it has pivoted its resources towards welfare programs and unemployment benefits. The Gen Z protests, he says, are a warning.
8: That symbolic politics cannot, in some sense, absorb material frustration forever.
5: That the Indian youth's concerns need structural solutions, not quick fixes. Omkar Khandekar, NPR News, New Delhi.
7: It's Morning Edition from NPR News. I'm Steve Inskeep.
0: And I'm A. Martinez.
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9: Good morning, I'm Temeskan Devasai at the BBC. At least 18 people have been injured in the Syrian capital after explosive devices went off near the hotel where the French president had been staying. Emmanuel Macron is in Damascus for talks with his Syrian counterpart Ahmed Ashara. The BBC's Hugo Bashega has been following events.
10: These were two explosions that happened right after the president left his hotel for this meeting with the Syrian president Ahmed al-Shara at the presidential palace. And we've heard from a security official who said several people have been injured, including police officers.
9: Israel's Supreme Court has ordered the government to respond to a petition seeking the release of 14 Palestinian doctors from Gaza.
5: Among them is Dr. Hassam Abu Safia, held without charge in one of Israel's most notorious prisons. His lawyer, Nasser Uday, says he was so badly beaten he was barely recognizable during a visit last week.
11: He nearly lost consciousness several times. He told us that he was subjected to severe violence inside the prison. I had difficulty recognizing his features. Signs of beatings and torture were clearly visible on his face.
5: And fighting in the Sudanese city of El Obeid is disrupting the delivery of life-saving aid, leaving more families at risk of extreme hunger. The United Nations is calling for protection of civilians, an end to strikes on infrastructure, and for humanitarian routes to be reopened. I'm Temesgan Debesai at the BBC in London.
1: And I'm Erwin Gratz, Maine Public Radio News. Good morning to you. More than 47 Maine law enforcement agencies will be on the roads this month, enforcing speed limits and urging drivers to slow down. It's part of a Drive to Save Lives campaign that the Maine Bureau of Highway Safety is participating in with other New England states through the end of July. There were 29 fatal traffic crashes in the state due to speeding last year, according to a public database managed by the Maine Department of Transportation. Speed-related accidents account for nearly 30% of all traffic fatalities nationally. Younger drivers are more likely to be involved in high-speed crashes, according to the Maine Highway Bureau. State park officials yesterday closed Popham Beach to swimming for about an hour following a shark sighting. Nearby Reed State Park in Georgetown was closed for 2 hours on Sunday. Sharks have been appearing around the southern mid-coast inshore waters over the past few days. 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Good morning. We'll check the forecast for you coming up in about 4 minutes. 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
0: It's Morning Edition from NPR News. I'm A. Martinez.
7: And I'm Steve Inskeep. President Trump's administration chose Independence Day weekend to attack the Smithsonian Institution again. The administration accuses the Smithsonian's National Museum of American History here in Washington of, quote, extreme political activism for its portrayal of history. Lonnie Bunch, the head of the Smithsonian, recently discussed his institution's mission in an unrelated interview on NBC's Meet the Press.
13: In essence, America's greatest strength, it's not running away from its history, but it's understanding how that history shaped us and continues to shape us.
7: Sarah Weichsel joins us next. She's executive director of the American Historical Association. Welcome.
14: Thanks, Steve.
7: Okay, so you've seen the latest accusations against the Smithsonian, which didn't strike me as all that major. They disagreed with a few bits of wording on cards and so forth. What do you make of it?
14: It is precisely what I would have expected in terms of the kinds of criticisms that it focuses in on about the founding fathers and ideas about patriotism. This is in line with what we've been seeing come from the administration over the last year and a half about its version of history that it once told.
7: The bottom line here, I suppose, is the administration wants a kind of common view of American history that brings Americans together by emphasizing that, well, emphasizing, how would you put it, that all the founding fathers were all positive?
14: What the report is making clear is that the story the administration once told is a basic consensus view of U.S. history. That's the words the report uses. And what that actually looks like is a flattened, more easily narrated set of facts. And in this case, also really focusing in on that founding moment. And they want the museum to do this by giving a recounting of the most basic timeline of U.S. history. But here's the problem. American history is anything but a basic set of facts. It's really complicated. And that's why it's so interesting. So the timeline approach that the report's advocating for, sure, that's a useful tool for orienting visitors, but the excitement and the depth of historical interpretation, that comes through historical evidence that the museum exhibits. The objects, the documents, the images, those help tell our national stories, and they allow visitors to connect to those stories in ways that are going to inspire them to explore further. The whole point of the museum.
7: You've walked around that museum, I would imagine. Does it distort history in your view?
14: It does not distort history. And in fact, the report is misrepresenting the museum's collection, and especially the exhibition of extraordinary artifacts that tell the history of the American Revolution. They seem to have been missed entirely. For instance, one of the exhibits that takes up the greatest floor space, The Price of Freedom, which tells the history of American war.
7: Wow. Wow. I want to ask briefly in the seconds we have left about Lonnie Bunch, who we heard at the beginning, first African-American head of the Smithsonian Institution. He has not been fired. He's not been removed. He's not been pushed aside. How would you rate his performance over the last year and a half of pressure?
14: I think that Secretary Bunch has done an extraordinary job. He is committed to ensuring that the Smithsonian maintains its independence. And that is something that we all need to be concerned about and that we consider to be paramount, independence of the Smithsonian.
7: On this week after Independence Day weekend, Sarah Weitzel, thanks so much.
14: Thanks, Steve.
7: She's with the American Historical Association. It's Morning Edition from NPR News. I'm Steve Inskeep.
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1: 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Good morning on this Tuesday morning. I'm Ruin Gratz. As we approach 10 minutes before 9 o'clock, here's your weather forecast for today. Partly to mostly sunny skies for most of the state, but the exception will be southernmost Maine. South of Augusta, maybe reaching into the capital region where there will be a lot of cloudiness around and the possibility of a few showers. High temperatures today, 70s if you're nearest the coast, upper 70s to mid 80s for central and northern

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3: Researchers at the Blue Hill Observatory in Massachusetts are using blueberries to help their understanding of the impacts of climate change. WBUR's Bianca Garcia reports they've been using the fruit as a climate indicator for more than a century.
7: Starting in the beginning of summer, when the observatory's Amanda Jolly goes outside to check the weather, she peeks at the wild blueberry bush. For 141 years, scientists at Blue Hill have recorded the date it produces its first ripe fruit.
8: The blueberry bush doesn't have a calendar. It doesn't know when it's supposed to ripen. It is out in the elements 24/7, 365, all seasons.
7: It responds to temperature, sunlight, and rain. According to the observatory's records, the first blueberry appears a week sooner today on average than in the 1800s. This represents something well known among scientists. Plants are flowering earlier in response to climate change. For the New England News Collaborative, I'm Bianca Garcia.
3: U.S. financial markets were mixed in early trading today as technology stocks gave back a chunk of the gains from their rally on Monday. Futures for the S&P 500 are off 0.2%. Futures for the Dow Industrial Average have ticked up 0.3% in pre-market trading. NASDAQ futures have fallen 1%. In Asia, chipmaker Samsung Electronics slumped 7.7% after it announced its operating income surged 19-fold to 89.4 trillion won, or about $59 billion U.S. in the last quarter, but its revenue had more than doubled. U.S. chipmaker Broadcom, which helped pull the markets higher Monday with a 3.7% gain, gave most of that back overnight, sliding 2.8% ahead of the opening bell. And South Korea is enforcing a law that allows steep punitive damages against news outlets and social media influencers for spreading false information. Journalist groups warned it could chill public discourse and invite censorship. The law that took effect today allows courts to award damages of up to 5 times the proven losses against news organizations and large social media channels such as YouTube creators that circulate illegal, false, or manipulated information to cause harm or generate profit.
9: The AI boom is shaking up San Francisco's real estate market. 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I'm Megan McCarty-Carino.
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9: Both OpenAI and Anthropic are planning to go public at valuations around $1 trillion each. But even before these mega IPOs send a tsunami of new liquidity through their home city, San Francisco, signs of growing AI wealth aren't hard to find. And no sign is blinking brighter than the real estate market.

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2: 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And Portland Museum of Art, inviting you to Winslow Homer, Painter Etcher, featuring the painted and printed works of the iconic Maine artist, on view now. The time is 11 a.m. Maine Calling is up next.
3: Today on Maine Calling, the outlook for Graham Plattner's Senate campaign. Will Graham Plattner withdraw from the U.S. Senate race? If he does, then what? Who decides on a replacement candidate, and who will it be? Those are some of the questions today after a major accusation surfaced yesterday. The news site Politico published a story in which a Maine woman asserts that Plattner sexually assaulted her 5 years ago. I'm Jennifer Rooks. For many Democratic leaders, including those who supported Plattner's campaign, the new allegations are too serious to ignore. Immediately, most called for him to withdraw from the race. Today on Maine Calling, we will discuss the impact of the allegations and what would happen next if he steps away. Maine Calling is just ahead.
4: Live from NPR News in Washington, I'm Louise Schiavone. A new allegation of sexual assault reported Monday in Politico has shaken the campaign of the Maine Democrat seeking to unseat Republican Senator Susan Collins. Graham Plattner is denying accusations of sexual assault by a woman he dated. Plattner's accuser, Jenny Razzicott, says on the night when the alleged assault occurred, she had asked Plattner not to come to her house.
5: I heard a noise outside my door. And then he came in. He just came into my house. It was unlocked. I live in an area where you don't usually have to lock your doors. I do now. He came in and I realized, okay, he didn't listen. He's in my home.
4: Razzicott spoke to CNN's Jake Tapper. Several Democrats have withdrawn their endorsements, including top Senate Democrat Chuck Schumer. Plattner says he is considering what his next step should be. President Trump at this hour is in Ankara, Turkey, for a NATO summit. A top focus among the allies will continue to be the war between Russia and Ukraine. As the week began, a Russian missile and drone attack on Kyiv and the surrounding region left almost two dozen people dead. Ukraine's military today is saying that overnight it hit two manufacturing sites critical to Russia's military campaign. President Trump and Ukrainian President Zelensky are slated to meet on the sidelines of the summit tomorrow. NPR's Nadil Al-Shalshi says defense issues, especially Ukraine, are on the agenda this week.
6: The administration just announced a six-month Pentagon review of U.S. forces in Europe. So this week, the main issues will include increasing defense spending, investing in military capabilities, and there's going to be a focus on sustaining support for Ukraine to keep deterring Russia.
4: NPR's Nadil Al-Shalshi. Two explosions rocked Syria's capital, Damascus, this morning, injuring 18 people, according to Syrian officials. The bombs went off near the hotel where French President Emmanuel Macron held morning meetings on his official visit to Syria. He'll be traveling on to the NATO summit. Prince Harry has lost a privacy lawsuit against a British tabloid newspaper. He'd sued the publisher of the Daily Mail newspaper over claims of unlawful information gathering. NPR's Fatima Al-Kassab reports.
7: The verdict came as Prince Harry, who is King Charles's younger son, began a week-long visit to his home country. Harry, along with other high-profile claimants, including Elton John, had accused the publisher of the Daily Mail newspaper of privacy invasions, including bugging phone lines and obtaining personal health records. Earlier this year, he gave emotional testimony in the trial, saying the press intrusion had made his wife Meghan's life an absolute misery. Today, a judge in London ruled against the prince, saying the allegations required more evidence to be proven. The publishers of the Daily Mail called the ruling a magnificent vindication of their journalism. Fatima Al-Kassab, NPR News.
8: This is Maine Public Radio News. Good morning. I'm Erwin Gratz at 4 minutes after 11. Pressure continues to mount on Maine U.S. Senate candidate Graham Plattner to withdraw from the high-profile race before a critical July 13th deadline. Steve Missler has more.
9: Plattner said Monday that his campaign is assessing the path forward following a report by Politico that he sexually assaulted a former girlfriend 5 years ago. While he denies the allegations, national and local Democrats have called on him to withdraw from the race immediately. The campaign arm of the Senate Democrats also threatened to pull any money from the race if he's still on the ballot. The deadline for Plattner to formally withdraw is Monday by 5 p.m. If he meets it, leaders in the Maine Democratic Party would have until July 27th to replace him on the November ballot. Several Democrats have already expressed interest, including former gubernatorial candidates who did not win the party nomination last month. They include Nirav Shah and Troy Jackson, and Dan Kleben, who ended his Senate campaign last fall after Governor Janet Mills entered the race, has also expressed interest. But the process of choosing the next candidate is in the hands of party leaders, who have not yet said what they'll do if Plattner withdraws in time. For Maine Public Radio News, I'm Steve Missler.
8: A former Maine windjammer has sunk. The Victory Chimes had been based in Rockland until 2023. It was sold to two brothers who converted ships into floating restaurants and moved to New York City. It sank along with another vessel last weekend along the Brooklyn waterfront. Some showers are moving across southern Maine this morning, but they'll move out to sea this afternoon.
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3: I'm Jennifer Rooks, and this is Maine Calling. The future of Graham Plattner's U.S. Senate campaign is in question today after national news outlets reported allegations that he sexually assaulted a Maine woman 5 years ago. Yesterday, the response was fast and furious. Plattner denied the allegations, but many former supporters called for him to withdraw. What happens now? With me to kick off today's discussion, Kevin Miller, who is Maine Public Radio's State House correspondent. Also with us, Pat Callahan, host of the political podcast In the Arena. He's a former TV news anchor and reporter. And Ron Schmidt, professor of political science at the University of Southern Maine. We invite you to join the conversation. What is your reaction to these allegations against Graham Plattner? What do you think ought to happen next? Send a brief email to talk@mainpublic.org, post a comment on Facebook or Instagram, or give us a call, 1-800-399-3566. Before turning to you, Kevin, let's listen to audio experts from three people. The first voice you will hear
11: The woman who says Graham Plattner sexually assaulted her, Jenny Racicot, speaking to Politico, actually speaking to CNN last night. Then Senator Susan Collins speaking in June about past Plattner allegations. And finally, Senate candidate Graham Plattner responding yesterday.
12: I felt really uncomfortable with the responsibility of and the weight of my story and what that might do.
13: The allegations in the latest story are troubling, and I believe that Graham Plattner has a lot of questions to answer.
14: Regardless of the inaccuracy of the reporting, but mindful the political reality will inflict, we are taking the time to reflect on the best path forward for the state that I love, the people that I love, the movement I belong to, and the goal of defeating Susan Collins.
11: Kevin Miller, before yesterday, political reporters had heard that there were more. I'd heard it for a week and a half, that there are more allegations coming out against Graham Plattner. Had there been a sense that they were this serious?
15: Yeah, thanks, Jen. And it was clear that something serious was coming just based on the amount of buzz that all of us were hearing. But it wasn't clear exactly what it was. You know, there was all kinds of speculation, all kinds of rumors out there about what was going on. But I think what seemed clear to me, I think to a lot of others, is after that last scandal that came out right before the primary, that many Democratic leaders kind of had been signaling that their patience for Plattner was limited, and he could only really endure so much more. So when this broke, it, as you said at the beginning, it was just the reaction was immediate. This was definitely one step too far.
11: As we heard, Plattner has stated that he is taking the time to reflect on the best path forward. What do we know about whether he will withdraw from the race? And I want to note that we're having this conversation at 11 o'clock in the morning. And if you are listening to the rebroadcast of the show at 8, this may have changed. But what do we know right now at 11 o'clock on Tuesday morning, Kevin?
15: Yeah, so everything is pretty much up in the air. The only thing we've heard from Plattner is that clip that you played yesterday. And we haven't heard anything more from him. We know that kind of his campaign is huddled up and there's all kinds of conversations happening, you know, behind the scenes about if he did withdraw, apparently who they would want to see go forward to replace him on the ballot. But it's entirely unclear. What seems pretty clear is that he does not have the support. I mean, that's abundantly clear now. Almost every single state party leader has now urged him to withdraw or to step away. He's lost the support of almost all the national party leaders who had been backing him. And really critically, he's lost the support of these national, campaign operations that he would need to challenge Republican Senator Susan Collins. So it seems all but inevitable that he really can't continue. He could continue in this race, but his chances of being able to win this race, given just the absolute cratering of support, it just seems highly, highly unlikely at this point.
11: At this point, what are the deadlines that come into play?
15: Yeah, so this is what makes things even more interesting, because this is somewhat unprecedented, at least in recent years. So the state law is pretty clear about the deadline. He has until next Monday at 5 p.m. to withdraw. And after that, the state party committee would select a nominee. But it's unclear how exactly that process will play out. And that's what a lot of the speculation is happening now, because checking in with the Secretary of State's office, they acknowledge that there's no requirement within the state law of how the state party committee would go about selecting a new nominee.
11: And that was going to be the question. What's the process? You said there is no formal process. Wow.
15: No, there's no formal process. It's going to be up to the state party to decide how to move forward. And this is going to be a pretty fraught decision, right? Because less than 2 years away from a presidential election where Democrats were really frustrated with the way the National Party selected Kamala Harris to come in after Joe Biden. That has to be top of mind for state party leaders right now. They don't want to be seen as just appointing a new nominee that isn't going to be able to get the support of the Democratic base here in Maine. So they're going to have to be really sensitive. There's kind of talk out there about they might have to call a state convention. I've even seen some mentions of a state party caucus of some sort. but the party leaders are not saying anything, at least publicly. We've reached out to them. Other reporters have reached out to them. They're kind of being quiet right now. And I don't know whether that's because they're waiting for Plattner to make his decision, and then they'll announce how to move forward.
11: Yeah, and we have also put in a request to have them call into main calling today, and don't believe that will happen, but hope that it does. Pat Callahan, I'm going to turn to you. What was your reaction to the Politico story yesterday?
16: Well, I wasn't surprised by anything, really, except the timing. I had a hunch, as Kevin mentioned, we've all heard a lot of rumors that something was coming. I assumed that if Republican opposition research had turned up something really damning against Plattner, they'd wait till after the Monday deadline for him to withdraw and cause more trouble for the Democratic Party. But if that was their plan, they were undone by some really good reporting by Jessica Piper and Politico, because, you know, these rumors have been out there. This woman had been interviewed. Jenny Rascott had been interviewed by The New York Times and did not really level serious charges at that time. But she explained she didn't think she had to. And now she had a change of heart and has done so very courageously to make herself a public figure here. And that cannot be a pleasant experience in any way, but she felt a responsibility. So when I saw the story yesterday afternoon, I was just surprised by the timing that it came now instead of a week from now.
11: And we'll hear from that reporter, Jessica Piper, in just a few minutes. And we'll ask her about how she decided to report this story, how she went about doing it. But Pat, you've covered politics in Maine for 4 decades. Has a major party candidate ever withdrawn from the race at this point?
16: No, I can't think of anybody who has won a nomination and then withdrawn, which is one of the reasons that the replacement theory, if you will, is so fraught, because there is no modern precedent for doing it. And as Kevin mentioned, the notion of a convention or a big caucus, I suspect Democrats would like to do something like that to give their delegates, the ones who'd been elected to their ordinary biennial convention, a voice in all of this, so that whoever comes out of the process is going to have as much support as possible. We can, you know, talk at some point about the names that are involved and who's most likely. You look back at other states that have had to deal with it. In Minnesota, when Senator Paul Wellstone died before the election, Minnesota Democrats took Walter Mondale out of retirement and had him run for that. It didn't work out. New Jersey had a similar situation when there was an ethics problem. I think it was Robert Torricelli was the candidate, and they brought Frank Lautenberg out of retirement to run, and he did succeed. But in Maine, I there is nothing in my experience or my understanding of prior history of the 20th or 21st century that says, no, this is uncharted territory for us now.
11: Ron Schmidt, what was your reaction yesterday afternoon?
17: I was struck by Plattner's tone. The combination of the way that he usually confronted previous scandals and the sense that he was aware of how different this particular circumstance was. And, you know, the first thought I had was for the people who have been really, really mobilized by his candidacy. Senator Collins, among other things, is very, very good at running for re-election. And what political scientists call her re-election constituency is broad. It's not just a question of Democrats voting against Republicans. The last poll I saw showed that some 10% of people who voted for Kamala Harris were intending to vote for Collins before any of this story even broke. And so the Democrats really need the people that Plattner was bringing with him. But they also, even more than that, I think, need the energy that Plattner was bringing with them. You know, this idea that this candidacy is different, that it's going to have broader results, because if they can't turn people out, if likely Plattner voters just decide that this is too depressing or that they don't like the way the party handles it, then that could very easily undermine any hopes they have of defeating Senator Collins.
11: Both you and Kevin have touched on something I wanted to ask you, Ron, which is, you know, we're talking about whatever it is. If Plattner resigns, Democrats have a very short window to decide who will replace him on the ticket. And there are several possible candidates. Given that Plattner was the anti-establishment candidate, there is some irony that the so-called establishment will now make the choice. What will they need to consider?
17: And the party will have to be very, very careful about the way that it does that. Like, I don't. Establishment is a complicated way to think about how our parties function. Our parties try to give the impression that they're almost like philosophical movements that are all coalesced around different visions, but they're interest group combinations. You know, there's a lot of different people, a lot of different factions involved. And so the Troy Jackson supporters are people who are an important part of the Democratic coalition. And so are Shannon Bellows and so are Hannah Pingree's for that matter. And it's less a question, I think, of the establishment coming in here to settle this than it is of deciding how the party wants to move forward out of all these composite parts. But the story won't necessarily play that way unless the party is really careful. And they need to not be giving the impression that there's just a small smoke-filled back room someplace that's going to resolve this and put their choice in place over the heads of the Democratic rank and file.
11: All right. Well, Kevin, let's talk about the potential candidates. Again, if Graham Plattner resigns, of course, we have the Democrats who ran for governor, who the decision was ranked choice voting and decided by a ranked choice vote. And many of them are very popular. Troy Jackson, Shannon Bellows, Nirav Shah. Of course, people have floated the governor's name again, even though she lost to Graham Plattner in the primary. And I'm even seeing Heather Cox Richardson, her name being floated. What are we hearing from these people?
15: Yeah, I mean, we're not hearing much from some of them. Troy Jackson has said that he would be interested. A few others have come out and said they'd be interested. David Costello, he was the third Democrat that was on the ballot during the Senate primary. He has already said that if Plattner withdraws, he would put forward, you know, his name as a nominee. I think the big question mark is Governor Mills, right? She withdrew on April 30th when it was clear that she didn't have a path to beat Plattner, you know. But we haven't heard from her about whether she's has any interest whatsoever in running for this. Shannon Bellows did very well during the primary, Nirav Shah as well. Some of the other candidates. Folks were hearing about Jordan Wood. So Jordan Wood was running for the Senate before he dropped out to run for the main second congressional district race. You're seeing his name come up. You know, it's almost like you name it. Anybody who's run recently in the past couple of years is popping up left and right, and they're going to have their individual constituencies and their individual factions. And I think Ron was right. I mean, this party is a big kind of conglomerate party. It's not a unified voice at this point. And there are definitely some strong factions. You know, the reason that Plattner did so well, I feel like, and I'm sure Pat and Ron can talk about this as well, it wasn't just the message that he was carrying, which is this very kind of Bernie Sanders populist message. It was also that he was a phenomenal communicator. He was a really good speaker. You'd go to these rallies and people were just inspired listening to him. The challenge will be, is there anybody that can come in and can replicate that or kind of build on that momentum that Plattner had?
11: Pat?
16: You know, I think, I think for one, for Janet Mills, I think it's highly unlikely that she gets the nod for a couple of reasons. One is I'm not convinced she wants it in the first place. I think she sort of seemed to have her arm twisted a little to get into the race at all last year. Second is her age. And, you know, we don't want to be ageist about this, but I think what's happening in Maine and across the country is a movement toward younger generations of candidates. So apart from Graham Plattner's progressive ideology, part of his appeal, and Kevin is right, he's a terrific communicator. He speaks off the cuff and really does inspire people, is his youth and the fact that he's fresh face. And if you feel government isn't working for you, you want to shake things up and you're willing to try something that maybe is a little risky. Most people would have said U.S. Senate is not an entry-level job in politics, but they were willing to take that chance because they think the status quo just isn't working. In terms of who would be most ideologically similar to Plattner, you have to look at Troy Jackson and Shannon Bellows first, both with strong progressive constituencies and ideals. You know, Troy Jackson, he's an interesting candidate. He's not polished. And he is not as dynamic a speaker as Graham Platner is. However, you know, his second district roots and working class background are very appealing to a lot of people. So there's you know, he, I think, emerges as a strong contender here. Shenna Bellows is also well known. And while she did lose a race to Susan Collins a few decades ago, things have changed since then. And she's better known. And the message that she brings of, you know, that's another thing to consider. The message that any Democrat needs to bring. I think Platner was making a mistake when he started challenging Susan Collins as being corrupt. People in Maine know Susan Collins and they like her, even if they disagree with a lot of her votes. So I think that's not the way to win. The way to win is to say, we don't like Susan Collins' votes anymore. She's put too many judges and cabinet members in place that Democrats feel are not healthy for the country. So whoever the nominee is, that's the attack I think they've got to take. And stop worrying, unless there's some major scandal about to explode, it's not likely to happen. We all know who Susan Collins is. So that's just not going to work.
11: We're going to take a quick break. This is Maine Calling. We'll be right back.
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11: Welcome back. This is Maine Calling. I'm Jennifer Rooks. We are talking about Graham Platner's Senate campaign as he is losing support of major Democratic leaders and organizations. The allegations of sexual assault that came to light yesterday have prompted a range of reactions. Here to talk about this political storm, Pat Callahan, who is a former anchor and reporter for News Center Maine. He now hosts the podcast In the Arena. And Ron Schmidt, political science professor at the University of Southern Maine. We invite you to join the conversation. Our email address, talk@mainepublic.org. You can comment on Facebook or Instagram or give us a call at 1-800-399-3566. On the line now is Jessica Piper. She is a senior data reporter for Politico. She co-authored yesterday's story about the sexual assault allegations against Graham Platner. Jessica also has Maine connections. She is a Bowdoin grad and a former reporter for the Bangor Daily News. Thanks so much for taking the time to call in, Jessica.
20: Thank you for having me.
11: Jessica, how did you first learn about Jenny Rassicot's story, and how did you meet her?
20: That's a great question. There had been sort of rumors about there being more to the story after a New York Times piece at the beginning of June that mentioned her, and she was quoted in as well as a few other ex-girlfriends of Graham Platner. So I had connected with Jenny through a woman named Cheyenne Hunt, who is sort of an advocate for victims of sexual assault. I kind of had been making calls, and we connected, and she introduced me to Jenny.
11: Okay, and this was about 2 weeks ago?
20: Yeah, a bit. Over 2 weeks ago now, I think.
11: Journalists hear a lot of things that they never report because they can't confirm them, and sexual assault stories are particularly difficult. How did you and your co-author and your editors determine that Racicot was being truthful and that this story was legitimate?
20: Absolutely. That's so important for every story, and certainly for something as important as this, to understand and to verify her story. We worked to contact people who she had talked about this with, you know, prior to Graham Platner running for Senate, and in many cases years prior. We wanted to make sure that her story had stayed consistent, you know, from what she was telling people before he was a candidate for office and what she was telling us now. We also had her go through emails, text messages, Instagram messages, Facebook messages, which were the most important, to look at how she had told people about Graham Platner in the past and how she had, you know, characterized her interactions with him. And that helped us support the story and the account that she was willing to give us on the record.
11: As I'm sure you know, there has been a lot of speculation about the timing of this story and the motivation behind it. What would you say to those who are suspicious, those who are skeptical?
20: Well, for people wondering about, you know, her motivation, I would refer them to what she told us and how she is quoted in our story. She talks about that, you know, Graham Platner is someone who she actually agrees with politically, and that she was torn to come forward in part because of that. You know, she said she had a huge moral conflict between supporting his politics but not supporting him as a person. And ultimately, she decided that she wanted the truth out there. And so, you know, I think that speaks to her motivation and why she came forward.
11: One thing I've noticed, Jessica, is that when national news outlets such as yours and the New York Times that you mentioned report on Graham Platner's campaign, they tend to add this caveat that even if people nationally might think one thing, people in Maine have minds of their own and maybe react in a different way. And given your experience in Maine, that you went to Bowdoin, that you reported from the State House, do you think that people... that things play out differently in Maine than they do nationally, that the priorities may be not completely in line?
20: Look, it's certainly the case that, you know, national reporters can be in a bit of a bubble sometimes. You know, talking to people who spend a lot of time in Washington is different, and, you know, they engage with politics differently than many voters in Maine do. I would say I was on the ground in Maine, in June, talking to voters shortly before the primary, and the truth is there's no one way that voters in Maine behave and respond to things. What I've heard, you know, talking to voters is a big mix in reactions to, you know, many of the events that have happened in the state this year. And so there's definitely no singular Maine reaction to anything, including the latest news from yesterday.
11: Mia, I'm going to ask our guests today. We are joined by Pat Callahan and Ron Schmidt. Before we let you go, Jessica, Pat, Ron, do you have any questions for Jessica? Pat?
16: I do find it interesting that a story like this has been bubbling under for so long. What was your sense, Jessica, of you talked about the moral dilemma that Jenny Racicot went through. And yet, when we saw her interviewed by Jake Tapper last night, she seemed composed, you know, and what was your take on her state of mind?
20: Well, I don't want to speak to her state of mind when she was talking with CNN specifically. Obviously, I wasn't in that conversation. That was CNN. But I think, you know, she had to make a decision over time about how she wanted her story to be portrayed. You know, she told us when she was talking to the New York Times, she didn't feel ready to go on the record. She didn't want to be known as a rape victim. And then she changed her mind, you know, when we talked to her and after she had thought some things through. So I think she certainly, you know, in talking to the media over the last few months, you know, dating back to when the Times had reached out to her, her views on how she wanted to present and tell her story evolved. And I think the latest coverage reflects where she's at now.
11: All right. Well, Ron, do you have a question for Jessica?
17: Just thank you, really. This is a very difficult story to parse. And And I think you've done us a service by the way you brought the story forward without without inflaming the situation more than it already is.
11: Jessica Piper, thank you so much.
20: Lynn.
11: Yeah, go ahead.
20: Thanks for having me.
11: Jessica Piper, one of the political reporters behind yesterday's story about Graham Plattner and the allegations of sexual assault. Joining us now is Nicole Clegg, who is president and CEO of Planned Parenthood of Northern New England. Nicole, you want to make it clear that Planned Parenthood of Northern New England is separate from Planned Parenthood Maine Action Fund. Given that, why did Planned Parenthood withdraw its endorsement of Graham Plattner yesterday afternoon?
0: Hi, and thank you for having me. So just to help folks understand, there's the local affiliate, so that's Planned Parenthood of Northern New England, where we provide health care to thousands of folks in Maine, and then we have a political arm. We also work in a federation, so there's a national office that is the endorser for federal races. So it was the national office yesterday that issued their rescinding of the endorsement and made the call to ask Graham Plattner to drop out. Now, we certainly supported that decision and agree that that was the right one. I think, you know, from our perspective as a healthcare provider, you know, we provide something called trauma-informed care, which means that when people disclose sexual trauma, we take that seriously and we trust and believe what they're saying. And you know, the information that came out yesterday is incredibly compelling, and we trust it and feel that that disqualifies him as a candidate.
11: Okay. And you know, this is all happening in a broader context. We have so many emails coming in where people say, look, innocent till proven guilty. This is not fair to Graham Plattner. We have also, of course, the backdrop of the Me Too movement. How do you feel as though the societal norms and the conversation about sexual assault and what we expect from our politicians is changing?
0: You know, that's a great question. And I think that there's an important difference between the character of a candidate running for statewide office versus somebody that is, you know, being tried for a crime. And, you know, what's important for us is to vote and elect someone who has the character that we want to have upholding Maine values. What we know when it comes to sexual assault and sexual trauma is it can be very hard for someone to come forward and disclose that, and then to disclose that in a public setting where it's going to receive incredible national attention is, it takes an incredible amount of courage. So, you know, we take women at their word when they come forward and disclose this. We know that they're telling the truth. We know that they are risking their privacy, they're risking their reputation, their, you know, ability to be employed. Like, there's a lot of risk that comes forward or comes with coming forward and sharing this information. So, you know, I'm sad that this is what it came to, but I also believe fundamentally that we as Maine voters deserve a candidate that's going to have the character that we want and is ultimately going to defeat Susan Collins for this U.S. Senate race.
11: Nicole Clegg, thanks so much for calling in. Nicole Clegg with Planned Parenthood of Northern New England. And before we go to more calls and emails, I just want to ask both of you, I'll start with you, Ron, you know, about the broader context. Of course, we're having this conversation when we have a president who has been accused of sexual assault by many women. And this has not been part of the conversation in politics until the very recent past.
17: That is correct. And it is it's disturbing, I guess I would say, to see the constancy with which this issue, which you think of anything would be a red flag, this would, keeps coming up in regard to how candidates are chosen. And I appreciate how quickly the National Democratic Party has moved on this case, because obviously there's a potential path to a Senate majority lead here for the Democrats, and it's a very important advantage for them. But sexual assault and credible accusations of sexual assault, and for that matter, credible accusations of child abuse, are treated as though they're not necessarily a red line for candidates, and our politics deserve, and our people deserve much better than that.
11: Pat, I keep thinking about, I was just going to say, I keep thinking about Gary Hart and a boy. That just seems so different and innocent.
16: Well, and look at Al Franken and resigning from the Senate over something far less serious than this. And I do think, you know, people want character to matter in their elections. And you look at the history of the people Maine sends to Washington. And certainly in the 20th and 21st centuries, we've had people who are of good character doing their best to help the state and the country, whether you agree with them politically or not. They're decent people. In Graham Platner's case, I think Democrats in particular were willing to sort of accept some flaws given the circumstances. He was a guy who had returned from several tours of duty in the military and had gone through PTSD, and he admitted his behavior was wrong, and he no longer feels that way. But the steady drip, drip, drip of allegations that popped up, first the tattoo, which was real, his explanation for it didn't hold water for a lot of people, that he didn't know what it was until just recently. They were willing to overlook those things. But once you reach the point of a woman flat out saying that she was raped by this guy, that's a whole different thing. And it's no wonder this is the straw that broke the camel's back. And so I have a feeling there are a lot of Democrats in Maine who may be feeling relieved that they're going to have a different choice. They say, well, we don't want Susan Collins in there anymore, but is this the guy you really wanted? And many I've talked to said, well, I'll vote for him, but I'm not happy about it. So now, because if he gets out of the race, there's time to put a different nominee in, that they may have a chance to say, okay, our goal is still the same. This isn't the person that energized me for this campaign, but it might be the person who will still fight for the values that I care about and do it coming from a position of being a person of generally good character.
11: We'll go to Jill, who's calling from Bath. Hi, Jill. Go ahead.
1: Thank you for taking my call. Can you hear me?
11: Yeah, but if you're on speakerphone, it'd be better if you picked up your hand.
1: Sorry. Let me give you a second. Okay. I just wanted to just put my two cents in as a normal, everyday person. I've spent like 10 years with domestic violence, and I've also been raped. And honestly, I listen to this, and I'm voting for Graham Platner no matter what. This is a witch hunt. Too many people are saying that they're raped without proof. It seems very short-sighted that it's coming up right now. And again, I'm still struggling with my own internal issues, but I feel like we've got the burnt, you know, we've got Harvey What's-His-Face, and there's not one person in the U.S. that's been charged with anything, you know? So to me, this just seems like a tidbit of morality that nobody seems to have.
11: Yeah, and you know, Ron, Jill's comment is I'm looking at all the calls and emails coming in, and there seem to be a big spectrum of opinions about how important this is.
17: How should I put this? I think that Jill's frustration is widely shared. The idea that this is this sort of ever-present problem that is not being adequately investigated, much less prosecuted. And then it comes up in this particular case at this particular moment. And that does reflect the way that our elections process tends to work. It's not just coincidental. But I think it's also the case that the party has to make it clear that this is actually a high priority issue. It's not enough to just sort of point at the White House or the current DOJ. The party has to take responsibility for even credible accusations against leading candidates. And the huge gulf you reference between like Gary Hart. I mean, Gary Hart basically was sort of swaggering toward the press corps about what he could get away with and what he couldn't get away with. It basically was naughty. And this is an accusation of a awful crime that we're seeing more and more of facing seeming impunity. And part of the way to end that cycle of impunity is to change Senate rules. And so all of this sort of comes together at this particular moment for very real reasons.
11: Pat?
16: I think I would go along with that, that, you know, people, they want to believe in a candidate. And I think, let's be honest, Donald Trump has kind of lowered the bar for what is considered acceptable behavior if he's politically in line with what you think. And so, getting back to with Graham Plattner, it's one thing when it was revealed he was exchanging sexual text messages with women while he was married. That's really a matter between himself and his wife. But it does say something about who he is, and that matters to voters. This, of course, goes beyond that, far beyond that, because it's alleging a crime. As far as I know, Graham Plattner could be prosecuted for this if a DA wanted to take up the case.
11: Jill, thanks for your call. We are going to take another quick break. We'll be right back.
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11: Welcome back. This is Maine Calling. I'm Jennifer Rooks. Today we're talking about Graham Plattner's rocky campaign, the allegations of sexual assault, and the possible paths for the Democratic Party in the race for Senator Collins' Senate seat. My guest, Ron Schmidt, political science professor at USM, and Pat Callahan, former anchor and reporter and currently host of the podcast In the Arena. Share your comments and questions. What matters to you in a candidate? What are your reactions to the news yesterday? Send us an email, talk@mainepublic.org. You can also post on Facebook or Instagram or give a call at 1-800-399-3566. Again, 1-800-399-3566. I'm going to read just a few of the comments coming in. Kyle on Facebook says, "This public outcry is absolutely disgusting. Whatever happened to innocent until proven guilty?" Sarah says, "If it is right for Mr. Plattner to step aside, it must be only done if every other man in U.S. Congress or executive branch or Supreme Court who has ever coerced a man, woman, or child into unsought sexual acts also steps down immediately. Otherwise, this pressure on Plattner smacks loudly of a carefully managed witch hunt." Here we've got a Scott who says, "Whether the allegations are true or not, it would have been a non-issue if he had an R after his name. Sadly, the Democratic establishment didn't want him to begin with. I just hope whomever they appoint against the voters' choice can actually beat Collins in the fall." So that's just the tip of the iceberg of some of the comments coming in. Ron, I want to ask you the question of time, though, because, you know, as we all know, Kamala Harris believes that she did not have time to win the presidency. She didn't have time for the voters to get to know her properly. If Graham Plattner steps down and if another candidate is selected, will that candidate have time?
17: Plattner, I believe, had done a really amazing job of connecting with Maine voters. And despite the fact that he came in as a cipher of introducing himself to a broad section of people in the state, and one of the things that's really striking about Maine politics, if you come from someplace else, as I did, is the level of engagement with average voters with the process. People expect to vote. They expect to be heard and to play some sort of a role in the process. And that, I think, is what's at stake here. You know, the comment about managing the outcome, for example, the Democratic Party has to be very careful to not give the impression that they're just bosses coming in to put in a favorite, because they have to move quickly. They've got, assuming that Graham Plattner drops out by 5 o'clock on Monday, the Democrats have 2 weeks to replace his name on the ballot. And yet they need to provide a process that is going to suggest transparency and openness, and to genuinely get a sense of the wishes of the Democratic electorate. Ideally, you know, there would be months to carry this thing out, but that's just not the case. And so whoever it is that comes in is going to have to make the best of a rotten situation. One of the things that, you know, that to be professorial, one of the things Machiavelli said about a new prince is that everyone's watching you all the time. And in a lot of ways, that's negative. It means they don't take you for granted. It means they find things to take objection to. But it does mean that if you can perform well under those circumstances, it's a huge opportunity. And this could potentially provide that for whoever it is that winds up filling Graham Plattner's shoes.
16: And Ron, I would add that, you know, Democrats, if they have any silver lining here, is that they have a number of potential candidates who have been vetted over the last year as they ran for governor or other office. So and there are also several of them are longtime public figures. For anyone who pays attention to politics, you kind of know who they are already. So they'll have that going for them. What goes against them, of course, is that it was already an uphill fight for Graham Plattner to beat Susan Collins. I mean, if polling only showed him a couple of points up on her in what's supposed to be a big Democratic year, that's problematic. Whoever steps in will probably not be as charismatic as Plattner has been, and he gets a lot of credit, deservedly so, for being willing to meet voters where they are. The number of town hall meetings that he's done, and he connects with people that way. It's not easy to do. So that's the challenge for if they do have to replace him on the ballot. But they do have some options that are, you know, people who are known to Maine voters, particularly those who follow politics closely.
11: We'll go to Holly calling from Cape Elizabeth. Hi, Holly, go ahead.
4: Hi, I was just listening to the broadcast, and I'm curious when they said about the seriousness of the crimes and how it would affect his candidacy. I haven't heard anybody bring up the fact that Susan Collins endorsed Brett Kavanaugh, who was also on national TV for the same crimes.
11: Holly, thank you. And Pat, an important point that one of the reasons people believe Susan Collins is probably the biggest reason people believe Susan Collins may be more vulnerable than in elections past is because of her Kavanaugh vote.
16: That's right. And of course, what she did, as people will recall that Brett Kavanaugh was accused of sexual assault in his younger days, and that had bubbled up, and they appeared to be credible accusations. The Senate hearings covered all of that. What Senator Collins did was use the standard of proof beyond a reasonable doubt. She treated it as though it were a court case almost, in my view. That was the way I saw this, is when she spoke on the Senate floor about why she was going to vote to confirm him to the Supreme Court, is that the charges had not been proven. That was part of it. But also that he had assured her that Roe versus Wade was settled law. We now know he didn't really believe that, apparently, because he voted to overturn that. But rather what bothered a lot of voters at the time is that this wasn't a trial. It was a job interview. Essentially, you're applying for the job of being on the Supreme Court in that case, or the U.S. Senate in this case. And so you have to ask yourself, even if these accusations are not rock solid proven with evidence and DNA, do you trust this person to have the good character to take on this job? To me, that's where you might have a parallel between Plattner and Brett Kavanaugh. What does it say about their character that they're in this position at all?
11: Go ahead, Ron.
17: I'm sorry. If I could respond to that, and Holly, thank you very much for bringing that up, and we hadn't done so yet. I think Pat's exactly right here. There's a big difference between the boss.

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1: At the convention, and I've spoken with all of the candidates, I am deeply disappointed in what happened with Graham, because I was so much in favor of him. I just liked his talk, and, you know, he's active in Maine People's Alliance. I just really hope for better. But the problem we have of teaching boys to be men, it needs some serious work. We do a bad job of that. I continually advocate for more women in politics because it's far less of that kind of behavior. But if we have to go and if we have to change, I would throw my vote instantly to Troy Jackson because he's second district, Senate president. But the irony of this whole discussion is that not only Brett Kavanaugh, but we have a sitting president who was convicted of rape. How do we do that?
2: Scott, thank you so much. Many important points there, Ron. But one thing I'm thinking is that, and maybe Scott hasn't said this exactly, but are there Democrats that are saying, hey, I have been so critical of Donald Trump for all these years, so it would be hypocritical of me to support someone who's being accused of some of the same things?
3: I mean, quite possibly, but I think that it comes down to a larger question than personal hypocrisy, right? It's a question of the legitimacy of the system. The democracy works as long as a majority of citizens think it does, and as long as they're willing to participate in it. I think that's been one of the biggest challenges of this administration, is how quick the president is to undermine the perceived legitimacy of the voting system and a number of other aspects of our public life. And so the question of Plattner here is not just, did they do it so we get to do it too? Or is this a question of my having personal consistency, but a question of raising the bar for our sense of what is acceptable or unacceptable behavior, even in the form of a credible accusation in public life?
4: And that raises the question of, do the ends justify the means? You know, you have a goal of replacing one political figure with someone more in line with you. At what cost do you do that? How much can you overlook? I found it interesting that the only major public figure I've seen so far come out and say that Plattner should not step away from this race is Stephen King, who said, look, if you look at everybody in Congress and the Supreme Court, and everybody's got some skeletons in their closet. He didn't use that expression because he wouldn't be so cliched. But, you know, his point is that he without sin cast the first stone. But again, people, we don't expect our elected representatives to be perfect because nobody is. But we do expect them to be people of good character. And that's what it keeps coming back to. And that has always mattered in this country. And sometimes we get it and sometimes we don't.
2: All right. A note here from our producer, Jonathan Smith, pointing out that Donald Trump was not convicted of rape. He was found liable in a civil case for sexual abuse and defamation. Just a little tiny bit of time left. I'm going to go to this email from Todd. Whether it's Plattner or Mills or whomever, we are voting for checks and balances in Congress and voting against Trump having free reign to destroy our country and trample the world. So, Pat, I'll turn back to you. I mean, is this race in November about Susan Collins and Graham Plattner, or Susan Collins and whoever replaces him on the ticket? Or is this race about Donald Trump?
4: Well, it's about both of those things. And Donald Trump, in the sense that if Americans who think he has gone unchecked by Congress and the courts want somebody in place to help pump the brakes, then yes, it is about Donald Trump. And that means it's about Susan Collins as well. And voters will have to ask themselves, is she acting in our best interest with the votes that she takes, or is she not? And if she strictly goes on party line and puts people on the cabinet, for example, that many feel were unqualified, then that's the decision they're going to have to make. And for whoever the Democratic nominee is going to be, that's the argument they're going to have to take to voters.
2: Thank you both so much for being with us today. That was Pat Callahan. He hosts In the Arena, a political podcast. Ron Schmidt, our other guest, professor of political science at the University of Southern Maine. Look forward to having you both back on.

on Maine Calling in the future. Today's sound engineer was Sam Tracy. Maine Calling is produced by Jonathan Smith and Cindy Hahn. Tomorrow on the show, we're going to talk about arts and how they're linked to health and healing. I'm Jennifer Rooks. 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
1: Hi, I'm Rick Schneider. 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
3: It's Here and Now. A new report out today finds that none of the leading artificial intelligence companies earned more than a C-plus in a third-party safety review. Anthropic, OpenAI, Google DeepMind, and Meta have quietly weakened their commitments to safety, according to the Future of Life Institute, a nonprofit group that looks at how to reduce risks from technologies like AI. Ina Fried is chief technology correspondent for Axios, and she joins us now to explain more. Welcome back, Ina.
4: Hi, Indira.
3: So we spoke yesterday about how Anthropic's most advanced

0: 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Stay with us. Coming up, Here and Now looks at a renaissance happening in the northeast region of China. That's coming up next.
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4: It's Here and Now. China's northeast region borders Russian Siberia and North Korea. It's a cold, vast area known for its gritty industrial history. But now, the Northeast is also the source of some of the country's most popular music and culture. And it's come to represent both nostalgia for China's past and apprehension for the country's economic future. NPR's Emily Fang brings us this story.
5: China's Northeast, or Dongbei, as it's called in Mandarin, looms large in the Chinese cultural imagination. Immortalized by documentaries like this one from 2002 called West of the Tracks about Dongbei. It's full of scenes of coal-lugging trains, smokestacks, and smelting factories. Dongbei was glorified as China's Rust Belt, producing model factories.

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3: 250 years ago, America became a country. Amidst chaos, bloodshed, and revolution. Most Americans know at least a few basic parts of the story. George Washington, the Declaration of Independence, anything that happened in Hamilton. I'm Davis Donovan, host of the podcast Off the Path. To celebrate America's 250th birthday, we're exploring some of the strangest and most fascinating stories lost to history. Well, mostly. They're kept alive by scholars, reenactors, and history buffs who still celebrate them today. They're the people who can tell you that the American Revolution sort of started under an elm tree and sort of ended in a tavern. 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
4: Live from NPR News, I'm Lakshmi Singh. Maine's Democratic Senate nominee Graham Plattner is now losing the support of fellow progressive Senator Bernie Sanders of Vermont in light of a new sexual assault allegation. In an unrelated news conference today, New York City Mayor Zahra Mamdani also urged Plattner to drop out of the race.
5: The focus of today should be to respond to the gravity of what so many of us have read. And I think that the only appropriate response is for the campaign to come to an end.
4: Politico had published a bombshell report that a Maine woman, Jenny Rasico, said Plattner sexually assaulted her in 2021. Plattner says that's categorically false. NPR has not independently confirmed Rasico's allegation. As NPR's Elena Moore tells us, the report is the latest in a series of controversies to overshadow Plattner's campaign to defeat veteran Republican incumbent Susan Collins in November and give the party a shot at taking back the U.S. Senate.
6: This is a race Democrats have seen as key to taking back the Senate in the fall. Trump lost Maine in 2024, and people think that Republican Senator Susan Collins is vulnerable. You know, if Plattner were to drop out, Maine election law says that a general election candidate has to drop out on or before Monday, the second Monday in July. So if he were to do that, Maine Democrats would have until the 27th to select a replacement.
4: NPR's Elena Moore reporting. The death toll from last month's powerful twin earthquakes in Venezuela is still rising. Here's John Otis in Caracas.
7: The quakes that struck on June 24th have left more than 3,500 people dead, according to the latest official figures. Around Caracas, posters taped to trees and lampposts show photos of some of the thousands who are still missing. Legions of families who lost their homes are staying in temporary shelters in parks and plazas. Some of the displaced, like Wilfredo Delgado, sneak back into their condemned buildings to fetch supplies and take showers, despite government warnings. After returning safely from his eighth-floor apartment, Delgado says government inspectors overreacted by blocking it off. This building is still strong, he says. It's still intact. For NPR News, I'm John Otis in Caracas.
4: Walmart's cutting the price of some summertime staples. More from NPR's Scott Horsley.
8: Walmart says it's cutting prices on hamburger and soda pop this summer. The Trump administration touted the rollbacks in a social media post. Grocery prices in May were up 2.7% from a year ago. We'll get an update on June's grocery prices next week. Provincial leaders in Canada are proposing a pipeline to carry crude oil from Western Canada to the Atlantic coast. Canada is exploring new markets for its exports in response to stiff tariffs in the United States. Scott Horsley, NPR News, Washington.
4: This is NPR. Explosions shook the Syrian capital today for the second time in a week. The Interior Ministry says at least 18 people were injured in the attack, for which no group had immediately claimed responsibility. Took place as the Syrian president was hosting the leader of France. Ukraine's security service says a suspect in last month's Monaco bombing that injured a Ukrainian business tycoon with links to Russia has been found dead. Local authorities say Anastasia Beresovska, a Ukrainian national, was found with gunshot wounds to the head. In a statement, Ukraine's prosecutor general's office as a military intelligence officer, one of two people detained, confessed to killing the 39-year-old. Prince Harry has lost a privacy lawsuit against a British tabloid newspaper. King Charles's younger son had sued the publisher of the Daily Mail newspaper over claims of unlawful information gathering. Here's NPR's Fatima Al-Kassab.
9: The verdict came as Prince Harry, who is King Charles's younger son, began a week-long visit to his home country. Harry, along with other high-profile claimants, including Elton John, had accused the publisher of the Daily Mail newspaper of privacy invasions, including bugging phone lines and obtaining personal health records. Earlier this year, he gave emotional testimony in the trial, saying the press intrusion had made his wife Meghan's life an absolute misery. Today, a judge in London ruled against the prince, saying the allegations required more evidence to be proven. The publishers of the Daily Mail called the ruling a magnificent vindication of their journalism. Fatima Al-Kassab, NPR News.
4: I'm Lakshmi Singh, NPR News.
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11: This is Off the Path. I'm Davis Donovan. For years, I've hit the road to find strange stories and amazing histories hidden in plain sight in the places around us. This hour, we're looking at stories from the earliest days of America's 250 years. They've been largely forgotten by most, but not all. Stories about the first woman to get an honorable discharge disguised as a man, or the only known intersection where every house was built before America became a country. We'll start with a story that's making a comeback after lying dormant for a long time. Appropriate because it's about a tree. As part of America 250, towns all across the country are planting Liberty trees. It's a tradition that began in Boston with an elm tree where some say the revolution truly began. The large elm tree that became known as the Liberty Tree was probably planted in the 1640s, shortly after the English Puritans settled the city of Boston. Here's Canasorn Wong Sri Chanalai with the Massachusetts Historical Society.
12: Boston at this particular time was an island or a peninsula that jutted out into the harbor.
11: Seriously, look at maps of Boston from the time of the Revolution.
12: There was a small strip of land that connected it with the rest of the mainland.
11: It was called Boston Neck. A grove of trees sat at its base. It was kind of a choke point.
12: Everyone who was going into Boston would have been traveling down Orange Street, and they would have had to pass this grove of trees. So it would have been a well-known landmark for people.
11: Boston was a town of big ideas and outspoken voices, many of them increasingly opposed to what they saw as British overreach. In August of 1765, the British passed a law saying nearly all printed material in the colonies had to have a tax stamp from London. Word went round Boston that things had gone too far.
12: Contracts, newspapers, playing cards, bills of sale, you name it, it needed to have this seal to demonstrate that a tax had been paid on it. Now, this is just part of the many protests that the colonists lodged against Great Britain at this particular time. They were very concerned that they had no actual representation in Parliament to advocate on their behalf about the duties that they were being collected. And so this is when the Tree of Liberty comes into being.
11: Angry Bostonians met in bars and churches and meeting halls. Eventually, a critical mass gathered under the largest elm tree in that grove on Orange Street. It got a little rowdy that night.
12: There was an effigy that was hung there, and the effigy was of Andrew Oliver, who was the tax collector, who was going to be the customs tax collector for the stamps here in Boston. Later on, people take that effigy, they march it to his house, they behead it, they set it on fire.
11: The real Andrew Oliver saw all this from his window, more than a little freaked out. He got the message, to say the least.
12: Later on, they bring him to the tree itself and have him say that he's resigning his post, that he's not going to take on this responsibility under duress, under coercion.
11: This wasn't a principled rebellion. It was an angry mob. A group of local businessmen called the Loyal Nine fomented the rebellion. The townsfolk were assembled by a local shoemaker, whose strategy was basically get him drunk and rile him up.
12: It also tells a really less than neat story about the origins of the revolution, because the people who have rallied under this tree are also using violence and intimidation tactics that also grow with increasing violence through the start of the American Revolution itself.
11: Still, it was among the first public shows of defiance against the British and thought to be a spark that grew into the American Revolution. The Loyal Nine became part of Boston's branch of the Sons of Liberty, the revolutionary activist group that regularly organized aggressive protests against the British. From then on, the elm tree was a symbol of the colonists' anger and demand for liberty. The Loyal Nine hung a copper plate on it reading, Liberty Tree.
12: The tree itself becomes a rallying point. There are speeches that are given there. There are signs that are posted there. There are cheers and rallies and celebrations that take place when the hated Stamp Act is actually repealed. There's a celebration there.
11: Thomas Paine, the guy who wrote the book Common Sense, also wrote a poem as an ode to the Liberty Tree.
13: Unmindful of names or distinctions, they came, for freemen like brothers agree. With one spirit endued, they one friendship pursued, and their temple was Liberty Tree. From the east to the west, blow the trumpet to arms. Through the land, let the sound of it flee. Let the far and the near all unite with a cheer in defense of our Liberty Tree.
11: For nearly a decade, the Sons of Liberty used the tree to dole out punishment to the British. Sometimes humiliating punishment, like tarring and feathering. In 1768, the Sons of Liberty dragged a whole boat to the tree from the harbor and sentenced it to be burned in a mock trial. The tree showed up in art, too. Some pretty gruesome art.
12: There's a print later on, for example, of the attack on a tax collector. This is actually one of the more violent events in the lead up to the American Revolution.
11: This print is unsettling. It shows five colonists leering creepily as they force a pot of boiling tea down a man's throat next to the Liberty Tree. The man looks like some kind of fantasy birdman creature at first glance, but that's because he's been tarred and feathered. To drive the point home, a noose hangs just over his head. It makes the colonists look like monsters. And that's the point. It's based on a real event, but the artist's interpretation was British propaganda.
12: To demonstrate sort of the barbarity of the American colonists on the British side, of course, as to what is happening to our to royal officials here in the colonies.
11: The British recognized the Liberty Tree's value as a symbol of the burgeoning revolution. When war broke out in 1775, colonists barricaded Boston Neck, that little stretch of land, and trapped British troops inside the area for the entire winter. When the colonists lifted the barricade, they discovered the British had chopped down the Liberty Tree, leaving just a stump.
12: Every tree, basically, was chopped down to provide for firewood during that cold winter. But I think that they certainly knew.
11: That doesn't end the power of the tree, though.
12: And in fact, the locals call it the Stump of Liberty afterwards.
11: It became a worldwide phenomenon. French revolutionaries planted and designated Liberty trees all over France during their revolt. The trees showed up in Belgium, the Netherlands, and Italy. Towns across America grew Liberty trees, too, after the British cut down the original in Boston. But Boston gradually forgot about the Liberty Tree. There wasn't even a stump anymore. By the 1960s, the area around it was so crime-ridden and unsafe, it was nicknamed the Combat Zone. In 1966, a Boston Globe reporter walked the streets and couldn't find anyone who'd ever heard of the so-called Liberty Tree that once stood near a high-rise.
14: Now black from soot, the building housed a delicatessen, a billiard parlor, a liquor store, and a hamburger place. The plaque was overshadowed by a billboard adjacent to it depicting a chubby young boy eating a hamburger. Nobody looked up to see the plaque, which was just as well. It was covered with bird droppings.
15: The Liberty Tree? That's a roast beef sandwich with a slice of Bermuda onion, Russian dressing, and a side of potato salad.
14: Said one waitress who had worked beneath the plaque for 20 years.
16: The spot where the Liberty Tree once stood is on the corner of Washington and Boylston Streets, about a block away from the Boston Common. In 2018, the city dedicated a small pedestrian plaza on the site, a place to sit down and relax, maybe eat your lunch. And an American elm tree was planted on roughly the spot of the old one, alongside a plaque reading, "The original Liberty Tree was an American elm."
11: But if you want to see the actual Liberty Tree in Boston, it might still be possible.
12: I'll tell you the story about the pieces that are here at the Massachusetts Historical Society.
11: That's Canasorn Wong Sri Chanalai again.
12: Over the years, pieces that have purportedly were part of the Liberty Tree have popped up as sort of talismans, like the relics of an ancient warrior of some sort that has seen the nation through its troubled birth. At this particular time.
11: In the 1850s, a police detective with the fantastic name of Durastus Clapp noticed some construction going on at the spot of the original tree.
12: And as they were digging up the street, they saw a root system. And he said, well, these must be the roots of the Liberty Tree. So he had three little pieces chopped up and bundled up in red tape. And he gave them to the Historical Society as a keepsake. About 4 years ago, we asked our friends at the Arnold Arboretum here in Boston to see if they could help us out. And after sending them some pictures and consulting with them, they concluded, and we're happy with their conclusion, that they are indeed the roots of an American elm.
17: Oh, say, can you see by the dawn's early light?
11: In Agawam, Massachusetts, the local historical association dedicated a Liberty Tree on the grounds of a house that dates back to before the Revolution. Historical Association President David Ketchy delivers a speech to mark the occasion.
18: It was less than 100 miles from here that these groups would gather under a large elm tree near the Boston Common and protest the policies of a tyrant ruler and begin the fight for the civil liberties of the colonists. That elm tree came to be known as the Liberty Tree. It and the groups that gathered beneath its branches would serve as inspiration for similar groups and meeting places throughout the colonies as the spirit of independence grew in the years preceding the American Revolution.
11: This was April 19th, a Massachusetts holiday known as Patriots Day, commemorating the battles of Lexington and Concord. David says Agawam was a fairly sleepy town during the Revolution, but it sent two companies of Minutemen to Lexington, and George Washington even passed through at one point. The Historical Association brought in a reenactment group for a drill to mark the day.
19: Make ready. Present. Fire!
11: As the country marks its 250th birthday this year, lots of cities and towns are marking the occasion by dedicating new Liberty Trees. At least a dozen states are adding Liberty Trees as part of the American semi-quincentennial. And a few states are going all out. Pennsylvania, for example, has plans to plant a Liberty Tree in every one of its 67 counties. This is Off the Path from WSHU Public Radio, distributed by APM, American Public Media. We'll be right back.

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0: Welcome back to Off the Path from WSHU Public Radio, distributed by APM, American Public Media. I'm Davis Donovan. We're exploring unusual and fantastic stories of the creation of America 250 years ago. You may be surprised to learn the American Revolution saw the debut of submarine warfare in a wooden submarine equipped with a bomb. But on its maiden voyage in New York Harbor in 1776, the bomb was a bust. It was ahead of its time, maybe a little too ahead. Inventor David Bushnell grew up in a large farming family in Connecticut.
1: And he was not really interested in farming.
0: Amy Trout is with the Connecticut River Museum in Essex.
1: He ended up going to Yale at kind of an advanced age of age 30 or 31. But he went there because he was very interested in technology of the period. And what David really liked to do in life is blow things up.
0: Specifically, things in the water. This was early in the days of the American Revolution. The American side had been experimenting with underwater explosives for a while, or at least a rudimentary form of them.
1: Americans were releasing kegs of black powder and hoping that if it hit something, it would generate a spark and explode. And that kind of activity was considered a nuisance, and it was watched by the British. So they were on guard for that kind of thing.
2: So Bushnell thought it might be useful to build an underwater clandestine structure, a submarine.
1: There had been some experimentations all over the world throughout history. There were things like Roman diving bells.
0: Aristotle wrote about them. Greeks and Romans would go underwater in upside-down cauldrons. Much later, a 17th century Dutch inventor built the submarine and managed to stay underwater for a little while. He even took King James I underwater with him on the trip.
1: The problem was you really couldn't sustain a person underwater for long periods of time and make it mobile and nimble. And that was the challenge. This is in times before factories were producing metal parts and shaped parts. So this all had to be handcrafted.
0: Bushnell had a New Haven-based clockmaker named Isaac Doolittle craft a lot of the brass gears and levers. Doolittle was also probably the one who designed and built an underwater propeller, solving that mobile and nimble problem. It could only hold enough air for about 30 minutes, but if the operator could get close enough to the surface, a ventilator would replenish the air supply. Bushnell had the ear of a few founding fathers, including Benjamin Franklin and Thomas Jefferson. Even George Washington contributed some money to the project.
3: My favorite fun fact was that George Washington actually called it genius.
0: And soon, Bushnell came up with an invention he called the turtle. There's a replica of it at the Connecticut River Museum.
1: It's a wooden structure, a vessel, and it's called the turtle because it actually has an appearance of two turtle shells or tortoise shells sort of together forming this unusual shape, but it proved to be effective for both buoyancy and balance and travel. So it was actually kind of an ingenious shape.
4: It's got a few propellers and what looks like a drill bit sticking off the top as well. What are some of the things that, I'm trying not to use the term doodads.
1: Well, what you're looking at are propellers that actually help make it move. So a pilot went inside the turtle by going up on top, and that hatch opens up. It's watertight once it's shut. And then he has levers that he is manipulating inside the turtle, one to make the vessel go back and forth and one to make it go up and down.
0: And that thing that looks like a drill bit, that's basically what it is. And it's there so the turtle can achieve its goal of drilling into a ship from below and attaching a small bomb to the bottom. Amy Trout says the colonial soldiers probably snuck the turtle to Governor's Island in British-occupied New York Harbor in the dead of night. A pilot climbed into its cramped interior.
1: And the problem is it's completely black inside, so you had to have some kind of lighting.
0: They used what's called foxfire fungus, a bioluminescent growth found in the deep woods. They stuck it around the pilot's gauges.
1: And then he has to secretly and quickly go underwater to the bottom of whatever vessel that you want to attach the bomb to. In this case, it was the HMS Eagle in New York Harbor. And that was the greatest British warship present in New York Harbor. And hopefully that bomb on the bottom of that ship would explode and create a hole in the bottom of the ship that would sink the vessel.
2: The Turtle and its pilot set off into the harbor. They chugged slowly through the waters, the pilot furiously cranking the handles that operated its two propellers.
1: Almost like a one-man band, finding his way to the bottom of that vessel. And once he felt he was bumping up against the bottom of the vessel, then he tried to screw in the drill you see on top of the Turtle. That had a rope attached to it to what essentially looks like a barrel, but it's a barrel full of black powder with a clockwork mechanism inside.
2: A rudimentary bomb complete with a timer.
1: Then the clockwork mechanism started to move and it started to tick down.
2: The pilot scrambled to affix the barrel.
1: It didn't happen. He got to the bottom of the ship. He screwed as hard as he can into the bottom of the ship. It just didn't bite. It didn't go into the wood.
5: I can't see the driving into the wood. It won't hold.
2: The museum has an interactive version of the Turtle where you can climb inside and pretend you're operating it while an actor narrates the events of that night. It's cramped and dark.
5: Too late to try again. They will discover me.
1: So he released the bomb and moved away from the vessel. The bomb floated away and exploded some distance from its target, but it did explode, proving that the bomb would have gone off if it had been secured properly.
2: The fate of the submarine itself is unclear. The British claim to have sunk it on a mission. The inventor, David Bushnell, claimed he retrieved it and took it with him when he moved to Georgia. We may never know. But there were doubts over the years whether or not the Turtle was even successful as a submarine. So in 1976, for the American Bicentennial, two local Connecticut inventors created a replica Turtle, according to David Bushnell's original specifications. And in a big ceremony with the governor present, a pilot took it underwater here on the Connecticut River next to the museum.
1: And he went under, people shot a cannon at it, it went under a boat, it worked.
4: People shot a cannon at it?
1: They did, yes. It was really in the spirit of the Bicentennial.
4: I'm assuming the cannon didn't hit it.
1: No, it avoided any gunfire and it proved that it could actually travel underwater.
2: And you can see that replica at the Connecticut River Museum in Essex. This is Off the Path. I'm Davis Donovan. David Bushnell may have assisted in the war effort, but he never actually served in the military. But Deborah Sampson of Massachusetts did, and she did it in 1783, long before women were officially allowed in the armed services. How'd she do it? She disguised herself as a man.
6: All right, so today we have got ourselves here an exciting interview. I think you're going to enjoy it.
2: Historian Steve Connolly flips through a big binder in the Sharon Public Library. He lands on an engraving of a colonial-era woman with long, wavy hair.
6: Deborah Sampson.
2: She enlisted in the Continental Army in 1782. She disguised herself as a man, but Steve says she had practice. Deborah Sampson was raised in nearby Plimpton, Massachusetts. She came from an old money family whose ancestors rode on the Mayflower and served as colonial governors. But by the time she was born, her family had fallen on hard times. Deborah had to work hard to keep them afloat.
6: Deborah was country strong, if you will. She could wield an axe and cut wood like an old chopper. She could shoot a gun, by the way.
2: But her family fell apart, and Deborah's mom found her a foster home with the family of a nearby minister in Sharon, Massachusetts.
6: This family had five boys.
7: Wait, was she the only girl?
6: She was the only daughter, and there were five boys.
7: Okay.
6: And all five boys were patriots and joined the Continental Army.
7: Kind of getting a sense of how this all happened here.
6: Oh, yeah, it's piecing together for you right here.
2: She tried a few times to enlist as a man, first under the name Timothy Thayer. She got caught but wouldn't give up. Then she came up with Robert Shurtleff, a common name in those parts.
6: And it was a name that would allow her to sort of settle into ambiguity if people went to try searching her. past and stuff?
0: She was well built from all that manual labor and 5'7", taller than even the average man at the time.
6: So she probably pulled back her hair, had a ponytail, and looked like the rest of the guys.
0: She joined the 4th Massachusetts Regiment's Light Infantry. This was a pretty big honor. It was an elite unit reserved for the strongest and the smartest.
6: And that elite light infantry is some of the best of the best. People that could think on their feet, they were country strong. They knew how to shoot a gun, they knew how to lead.
0: They sent her to the front lines in New York's Hudson Valley. Forces were assaulting the British stronghold of New York City, the last big loyalist holdout. She ended up in about half a dozen skirmishes with British troops.
6: She got wounded in action in her first fight. And she was shot twice in the thigh, and she got a saber wound to her head.
0: She found herself in a French field hospital. Doctors treated her head wound, but in order to preserve her secret, she removed the bullet from her thigh by herself.
6: She had a penknife, and she gouged it out. Can't imagine. Maybe she did drink. I don't think they had many anesthetics out there in the line.
0: A few months later, a doctor did discover her secret. But it wasn't a combat wound that gave her away. She came down with a high fever and ended up bedridden and almost unconscious. The doctor who treated her realized she was a woman. He put her in the care of his wife until she was nursed back to health. Then he sent her to John Patterson and George Washington with a letter laying it all out.
6: Did George know? I'll call him George. I think he knew what was going on, but he wanted to quickly make a situation go away and get her properly, honorably discharged as soldier with valor.
0: A female soldier with valor. That's how she became the first woman with an honorable discharge. And not only that, but General Henry Knox, one of Washington's right-hand men, presented her with a silver eagle for valor for being wounded in action. No additional commendation for performing successful impromptu surgery on herself, sadly. Steve and I walk outside to look at a dark bronze statue of Deborah Sampson at a corner of one of the town's main intersections.
6: We're on North Main Street in Sharon, just north of the center, and in front of the town library. And they've placed Deborah in a very prominent position for all to see.
0: She's wearing a long gown with her hair pulled back in a bun. But if you walk around it, you can see she has a Continental soldier's coat slung over her right shoulder.
6: It's an interesting statue because if you look at it, she's got her regimentals hanging off one side and a woman's dress hanging off the other side. Tells a little bit of a story.
0: She's holding a tricorn hat in one hand and a rifle is tucked under her arm. The statue isn't very big. It's a little shorter than Steve and me, actually. 5'7", just like Deborah.
6: It's a statue that is not like up on a pedestal, hard to reach. It's something you can step beside and feel like you're in touch with Deborah. You know, put an arm on her shoulder or whatever. You're in touch with her. She's not above it all. She's with us. She's part of us.
8: I told a young child my story. The story of Deborah Sampson.
0: Actress Judith Calahorra becomes Deborah Sampson at a local rec center in Cohasset, about an hour away. She walks through Deborah's life, including the moment she decided to put on the uniform of a Continental soldier.
9: With one foot through the pant leg, I felt the blood of a warrior entering my body. The other foot through the pant leg, I felt the spirit of a soldier coursing through my soul. I felt that Deborah Sampson was all but gone.
0: It's cool to see Judith physically transform into a male-presenting soldier. She brings to life Robert Shurtleff's integration into the Army, a bit of teasing from his fellow recruits, and the moment he faces battle for the first time.
9: The enemy was to my left. The enemy was to my right. And then there was a crash, and all around us the musket balls were flying. I could hear my fellow soldiers' screams piercing my ears.
0: After the performance, Judith takes questions from the audience, both as herself and as Deborah Sampson.
10: Of course, I can only address issues pertaining to events occurring on or before 18 and 27.
0: The year Deborah Sampson died.
10: If your questions are more contemporary in nature, you'll have to wait for my alter ego to address them.
0: Of course, that means Deborah herself can't tell the audience how she died, but that doesn't stop one person from asking anyway.
10: Did I die from natural causes? You're a morbid one, aren't you? Yes, my lady. Hold that.
0: Another person asks what happened to Deborah after the war.
2: Judith says she went to stay with her birth family and again took on the persona of a man, this time pretending to be her brother Ephraim. Her aunt saw through the ruse quickly.
10: She said to me, you can stay here living as Deborah, or you may leave as whoever you want, but you may not live in my home as a man. She was actually the one who made the match between Benjamin Gannett Jr. and me.
2: Deborah married Benjamin Gannett Jr., returned to life as a woman, and had four kids.
10: All right, this is a really good opportunity to switch out of role. My name is Judith Kalahora.
8: Oh, thank you.
10: I'm the founder and the artistic director of History at Play. We are an immersive educational performance troupe.
2: Judith has also played actress and inventor Hedy Lamarr and astronaut Krista McAuliffe. She likes to play strong women who stepped into roles traditionally filled by men.
10: I do want to address a couple of questions I got. Okay, so yours, how did she die? Let me just preface this by saying I have her journal, a transcription of her journal from her national lecture tour.
2: Deborah Samson went on tour in 1802. She came dressed as herself, then left the stage, changed clothes, and reappeared to do a military drill as a Continental soldier. The tour was part of her effort to get the same pension afforded to many other veterans of the Revolution. It worked, even if it took a while.
10: 1804 was her first pension payment, 21 years after she was discharged.
2: And Deborah even managed to get back payment, personally approved by then Massachusetts Governor John Hancock. She was the first woman to get a military pension, and she even re-upped a few times to get paid more. When she died, just after one of those lecture tours, her husband became the first man to get a widower's pension. Judith Kalahora says all those primary sources have helped her bring the real Deborah Samson to life.
10: I'm blessed that I have her journal. I'm blessed that we have the letter that Paul Revere wrote to the government requesting her pension. I'm blessed that we have the back payment letter signed by John Hancock. I'm blessed that we have muster rolls. I'm blessed that we have her enlistment record. Those types of things.
2: And then there's her memoirs. Deborah wrote a book about her life in military service, ghostwritten by a teacher friend of hers, and maybe a little embellished. But that and the speaking tour helped make her a celebrity who's been remembered far longer than most soldiers who never made it higher than the rank of private. One honor came the last time America celebrated a big birthday, the bicentennial, in 1976. She was one of several heroes of the Revolution to appear on a postage stamp.
6: It took us 12 years of petitioning to get that stamp.
2: That's local historian Steve Connolly again. And now it's been turned into a forever stamp to mark the semi-quincentennial.
6: You can get it in any of your hometowns. We're looking forward to it here in ours.
2: The day she enlisted, May 23rd, is commemorated as Deborah Samson Day in Massachusetts. Not just for her bravery in battle or her skill in disguise, but for her tenacity in fighting for the pension she deserved.
6: She never gave up on many things.
7: She's kind of become a figurehead even to this day for working for pensions and back pay for veterans.
6: The Deborah Samson Act specifically helps the women in need.
2: The Deborah Samson Act became law in 2019. It created for the first time a dedicated Office of Women's Health at the Department of Veterans Affairs and ensured every VA hospital has specialized physicians for women. This is Off the Path from WSHU Public Radio, distributed by APM, American Public Media. We'll be right back.

0: 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Welcome back. I'm Davis Donovan. There's only one known intersection in America where the buildings on all four corners were built before the American Revolution. The place is Kingston, New York, the state's first capital, until British troops burned it to the ground. But that corner survived, and a few dozen more structures as well, thanks to some hefty building materials. New York State chose Kingston as its capital in 1777. At that time, New York City was occupied by the British during the war.
1: They read the New York State Constitution aloud for the first time right on the steps here in Kingston.
0: Historian Taylor Bruck says Kingston was a great location for the state capital, on the Hudson River, about 90 miles north of New York City.
1: So it was really the central location for New York State's new government, which, don't forget, at the time, is a treasonous act. Everything that's going on here in that period is treasonous.
0: Kingston was safe, secure, but that changed a few months later. The British marched into town, mainly for payback after the Americans won the Battle of Saratoga.
1: They walk through the town with torches, throwing them at the roofs. The inhabitants had noticed that they were coming, so there was actually no casualties in the burning of Kingston. Everyone had already fled. They essentially burned an abandoned town, and they went house to house, just burning every single one.
0: Years later, the townspeople returned to rebuild. They had one big advantage. Many of the city's buildings were made of sturdy gray stone.
1: A lot of the wood was destroyed, but a lot of the stone still stood. So even after they were just ruins, when folks came back, they rebuilt the roofs and they started using them again. And it's part of the reason they're all still here today.
0: About 40 buildings in the historic Stockade District in Kingston are considered survivors of the British invasion. And this intersection in the heart of the district is unique. The buildings on each of the four corners look like you've stepped back in time. It's a busy Saturday morning. Lots of people, many of them 20-somethings, crowd the sidewalks.
1: So it's a really cool, quaint, kind of revolutionary-era neighborhood that is now filled with stores, gift shops, restaurants.
0: That's because now it's an artsy, hipster destination thanks to a big infusion of trendy young Brooklynites over the last decade or so. There's a cute community garden across the street, and one of the four stone buildings at this intersection is Rough Draft, a well-known bookstore that also serves coffee and drinks.
1: This is my favorite place locally, I'd say.
0: Mine too. I love Rough Draft.
1: It's a bar and bookshop. They're wonderful neighbors to have and brings a lot of foot traffic to the intersection, so it's been really good having them here.
0: Before it was a bookstore, it was the Kingston Academy, founded in 1774.
1: So this was one of the first public schools in New York history. It was essentially a Latin school, but, you know, the only school in almost a 50, 60-mile radius.
0: Two of the houses are private residences, still named after their colonial owners, Franz Rogan and Matthew Jansen.
1: The Franz Rogan House is residential. The one right next to it, this was a Dr. Matthew Jansen house in the past. That is also residential.
0: The last of the four houses on the intersection is the oldest.
1: Now we use it as a museum, and every May through October, we open it up to the public.
0: Its first owner was a 17th century Dutch surgeon. It ended up in the hands of a man named Matthew Persson, still the house's namesake.
1: When he takes over, he turns it into an inn. And so it's a tavern, it's a public house. And we like to imagine, you know, all the folks that are writing the New York State Constitution right across the street, likely at the end of the day, coming across the street here to Persson House to drink and whisper about revolution and whatnot. Let's go ahead and open the door here.
0: Taylor leads me inside.
1: So we're actually we're inside the house, now walking through the original exterior of the Persson family's house.
2: And these stone walls are just incredible.
0: It's been built and rebuilt over the years. Taylor says there were five distinct sections where a new owner added on to the original stonework. Some parts of the house are built in brick, some in wood, and everywhere there were layers of history.
1: Yeah, and you can see kind of some of the paint peeling off up here, and you see the old wallpaper underneath. That's like an old French wallpaper that was here in probably the 1830s to 1850s. So when they restored the house, they intentionally peeled layers away so that you could see what it was like when it was an office building, when it was a tavern, and when it was like a doctor's office.
0: One room even has a big square dirt hole in the corner, and it's roped off so researchers can pull up the ground underneath and look for historical artifacts.
1: Anything that fell through the cracks throughout the years was still there. So they conducted an archaeological dig in this room. That's why we're standing on this plywood platform here instead of a real floor. And they found about 20,000 artifacts here.
3: Oh, wow.
1: Everything from Native American wampum beads to a lot of food waste, like shellfish and even like shark bones. So there used to be, you know, lobsters and clams and everything in the Hudson River. And the Dutch almost ate them all before the English even came.
0: Archaeologists learned even more when they found an inventory of household goods from the time of that Dutch surgeon.
1: He was very wealthy compared to the other inhabitants here, but he had things like ice skates, powder horns, things to hunt, and things to write with, quills and knives to sharpen the quills. We know that he had pigeons and pigs. He had a whole little farm right back here where we're looking. We're now looking out the window from the second story.
0: We walk around the grounds a bit. Most of that former farm is now a parking lot. But we notice a lot of people taking pictures in front of a blue state historical marker on the corner. It reads,
1: "The Four Corners. All four stone houses at this intersection built between 1663 and 1775 prior to the Revolutionary War."
0: One person after another gets their picture in front of the sign. They're all fascinated. One woman keeps sending over her friends to look at it.
4: I love telling everyone who has never been to Kingston about it because it is such a fun fact.
0: That's Grace Moore, who's hosting a birthday party at the bookstore across the street.
4: I'm an instructor at the Kingston Ceramic Studio, so I'm here with a bunch of my coworkers from the studio.
0: She says it's a tribute to the city's resilience and creativity in the face of adversity. That's especially important as it embraces its new identity as an arts mecca with a lot of young artists like Grace setting up shop downtown.
4: I think people have really been prioritizing building community, and I feel like so many people in the arts, like outside of having their own practice, are really going out of their way to create spaces for people to like come together in person and share like creative things.
1: You know, we utilize our freedoms here in Kingston liberally, and yeah. We like to be creative, and yeah, Grace is like the embodiment of that.
0: For historian Taylor Bruck, these four corners are a reminder that freedom is worth fighting for.
1: People risked it all for that opportunity and for the rights that we have, freedom of speech, freedom of expression. Like, and I think that's something that Kingston has leaned into, and that's why we like public art and we like to be creative. They were taking their lives into their hands to try to build a better future, not just for Kingston, but for the whole country.
0: And maybe feel a kinship with the Kingston residents who brought this town back from ruin more than 200 years ago. This is Off the Path. I'm Davis Donovan. Let's go down the Hudson River to New York City itself for another historic building. In fact, it's probably the oldest building in Manhattan, and you can even get a drink there. It's called Francis Tavern, and it played more than one surprising role during the American Revolution. Francis is tucked away into the heart of the financial district, surrounded by gleaming skyscrapers just a few blocks from Battery Park. Its old-fashioned wooden hanging tavern sign couldn't be more out of place. And when you step inside, it's like going back in time to the days of the American Revolution.
3: It's the heart of the harbor.
0: Scott Dwyer runs the tavern's museum on its second floor. He says France's unbeatable location made it so important.
3: You have people coming in and out of the tavern from different parts of the colonies, different parts of the world. But everybody is here is talking about particularly the relationship with Great Britain as revolution is being discussed and eventually breaks out. But the tavern is a place particularly for patriots to come in, discuss the news of the day, and meet sometimes in secret to discuss revolution.
0: It's easy to imagine them huddled around a corner booth, plotting by lantern light. They had plenty of places to hide away and plenty of ways to drink. There was and still is a labyrinth of bar rooms, dining rooms, and parlors on the ground floor. The rooms are dimly lit with low ceilings, wooden tables, and lots of little alcoves and crannies. The food is delicious, in keeping with the legacy started by its colonial owner-operator and namesake, Samuel Francis.
5: He's a tavern keeper who's known for his cooking.
0: That's Lisa O'Neill. She's with the museum.
5: His specialty is dessert. He sells pickles and jellies, preserved foods to people who are getting on their ships to go off to sea. And he's he's catering to what are, at the time, the emerging, I would say, cultural elite. The Long Room is also advertised as like the largest room in the city. So you can have your ball here. He has lectures here. There's dances. So there are entertainments above and beyond just coming to visit the tap room and socialize, right?
0: The newly formed Sons of Liberty was the underground movement at the vanguard of the revolution. They set up in New York City around 1765, and the area quickly became one of their main hubs in the colonies. The Sons of Liberty was a loose-knit group with a membership that was intentionally hard to pin down, and they liked to hang out at Francis Tavern.
3: As the British continued to occupy and make their presence known and make their presence more uncomfortable for the people of the city, the Sons of Liberty are meeting here in secret and discussing things that are more private in nature. But the people who know that they can come here and have those conversations and make those plans.
0: Like the New York Tea Party, not as well known as its Boston counterpart, but Lisa says it was the same basic idea.
5: Pulling a captain off of a ship, which is at the dock right by Francis Tavern, there, I think the accounts of that event is where they're mentioning that we gathered at Francis Tavern, and so they're coming to collect themselves to get organized and then going off and doing whatever action they have planned.
0: And then there were its legendary parties. General George Washington attended two epic parties at Francis Tavern. The first was after the war kicked off in April of 1776. It was hosted by New York Governor George Clinton.
5: Coming off of the heels of the Siege of Boston and the Continental Army's success, and Washington, his officers and troops arrive, that is when Governor Clinton decides to hold a banquet in celebration of their successes and sort of as a show of goodwill for their future success. Is that the one with 13 toasts or more toasts?
2: I think this one had 31.
5: Yeah, I was going to say this is the 31 toasts.
0: Toasts were a big deal in the colonies. People would plan their toasts to make big political or philosophical statements. They were written down and shared widely on both sides of the Atlantic. And some of the toasts at the party Washington attended sounded a lot like what the Second Continental Congress approved a few months later in Philadelphia.
5: They're writing in elements of like what end up being the Declaration of Independence into this series of toasts. May America be an asylum to the persecuted of the earth, and may a close union of the states guard the temple they've erected to liberty.
2: I really love, may America be an asylum to the persecuted of the earth. Wait, can we do one? Just a huzzah?
6: Sure.
7: On the count of three.
2: Which one do you want to toast?
5: May justice support what courage has gained is also a great, I think, like summary of the war that's just happened.
2: Let's do that one.
6: You want to do it?
5: Sure. May justice support what courage has gained.
2: Huzzah!
5: Like, they range from concrete to abstract, and one of them is, like, we will be happy in the face of our enemies, or something along those lines that I remember reading recently and was like, damn, like, that toast goes hard. Like, what an incredible thing to say.
3: Number 13 is, may the remembrance of this day be a lesson to princes, because we are now a country that is not led by royalty, we are not led by a king, because we have separated from you and we are now governing ourselves.
0: That was the last happy time at Francis for a while, at least for tavern owner Samuel Francis. The British won the Battle of Long Island and took control of Manhattan a few months later.
3: He tries to escape, but unfortunately is captured and brought back to the city. He is working essentially as an indentured servant in his own tavern for the British, who have now occupied the city, occupied his tavern. And he's trying to make the best of it by listening, seeing what information he can ferry to other patriots, particularly prisoners who are aboard the prison ships in the harbor. He is documented in his own words as giving food and supplies where he can.
0: Gradually, the tide of the war shifted. The Americans formed their alliance with France and won their decisive battle at Yorktown. New York City was the last British holdout of the war. In 1783, King George III recognized the 13 colonies as free at the Treaty of Paris. And finally, the British left New York City.
7: It was called Evacuation Day. Washington came back to France's Tavern for a second time, a farewell to mark the end of the war. More than 100 of his top soldiers, along with Governor George Clinton and other dignitaries, showed up for another round of toasts.
3: The farewell is mostly known for just the emotional act of Washington engaging with his senior most office

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1: Officers had taken a glass of wine. General Washington said,
2: "I cannot come to each of you, but would be obliged if each of you would come and take me by the hand."
1: Every officer in the room marched up to, kissed, and parted with his general in chief. Such a scene of sorrow and weeping I had never before witnessed, and I hope may never be called upon to witness again.
3: These men are embracing each other, crying in each other's arms, and saying goodbye to each other in a way that, you know, people generally don't think of when they think of Revolutionary War soldiers. But the war is over. People see a future, but they've recognized the cost and the losses of the war and can finally acknowledge that to one another.
4: It sits in opposition to what we would kind of collectively imagine as the stoic figureheads of the war. In a moment of this sort of vulnerable breakdown, almost, that they're allowed this like cathartic moment before we all move on and go about our lives.
3: As Washington leaves the tavern, boards his barge, which was right outside here at that time, and goes down to Annapolis, Maryland to hand in his commission. Of course, that's not the end. He comes back to the city and is inaugurated just up the street as the first president. But here is the official end of the war with Washington.
5: New York City was the nation's first capital. Washington set up his presidential household near what's now the on-ramp for the Brooklyn Bridge, and he hired Samuel Francis to oversee his household staff. Probably a nicer job than working as a captive in his own tavern. The tavern itself also took on a new and unexpected role.
3: When the Capitol moves to New York at then City Hall, and three offices, which have no room for them up the street, move into the tavern. First, it's War and Foreign Affairs, and then Treasury moves in subsequently. So all of the federal government is here, 30 people, maybe max, all trying to figure out how to govern our new country on the world stage.
5: So if you've seen Hamilton, think of those contentious cabinet meeting scenes between Treasury Secretary Alexander Hamilton and Secretary of State Thomas Jefferson.
6: Thomas, that was a real nice declaration. Welcome to the present. We're running a real nation. Would you like
5: the real life version of those debates might well have taken place in Francis Tavern as the country tried to work out a debt plan and decide whether to keep backing France under its new leaders.
3: It's a mismatch of diplomacy and financial management and trying to organize our defenses as an independent country. It's all happening here out of the tavern and people trying their best to manage almost an unmanageable situation.
7: So the elephant in the room for me, are they drinking heavily while they're doing this?
4: Well, there's still rum coming off the boat, like... kitty corner to the building.
3: Yes.
4: Yeah, it goes without saying anyone in the colonies in the 18th century New York City is drinking heavily by today's standards.
5: As for Francis Tavern, it went through a few owners in the 19th century. In 1900, it was almost demolished. But it was bought by the Sons of the Revolution, a group founded in the tavern on the 100th anniversary of Washington's famous farewell feast. And the money to buy it came from the estate of Benjamin Talmadge, the man who had recorded Washington's words, which is how we know Washington's final toast.
8: With a heart full of gratitude and love, I now take leave of you. Huzzah!
9: Huzzah!
5: This is Off the Path. I'm Davis Donovan. This special was edited and produced by J.D. Allen, and it's reported and hosted by me, Davis Donovan. I also composed and performed the show's theme music. You heard the voices of Terry Sheridan, Janice Portentoso, and Bill Buckner reading from historical texts. 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
2: 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Or is it a pathway that will help citizens on the ground and create meaningful progress? 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
3: 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I'm Nicole Ogrisco. It's 5 o'clock. In this hour, what's next for Graham Plattner amid a growing chorus of people calling him to withdraw from a closely watched U.S. Senate race?

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1: And you're listening to Maine Public Radio. I'm Nicole Ogrisco. It's 18 minutes after 5 o'clock. More local news is coming up in about 10 minutes on the program.
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3: I'm meteorologist Russ Marley with your Tuesday evening and beyond Maine public weather forecast. A mostly clear, comfortable night tonight. Lows mostly in the 50s to near 60 with light and variable winds. Partly, if not mostly, sunny skies tomorrow, Wednesday. Mid-70s to mid-80s. Coolest down east, far north, and mountains. A west to southwest breeze at 6 to 12. Mainly clear Wednesday night. Some clouds across the northern mountains, mid-50s to mid-60s. We'll enjoy plenty of sunshine Thursday. Showers develop north in mountains. Temperatures mostly in the 80s. Upper 70s down east coast, far north in mountains, and closer to 90 across far southern Maine. Warm and muggy Friday with showers and thunderstorms. Temperatures mostly in the 80s. Some 70s down east coast, far north in mountains. Sunshine returns for Saturday. Should be a beautiful day. Less humid. Mid-70s to mid-80s. Sunny skies expected on Sunday. That's your latest Maine public weather forecast. This is meteorologist Russ Merley.

0: 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And thanks for joining us for All Things Considered this evening here on Maine Public Radio. I'm Nicole Ogrisco. It's about 16 minutes before 6 o'clock. The behind-the-scenes scramble to replace Graham Plattner was in full swing today, even though the Senate hopeful had yet to officially end his campaign following new sexual assault allegations. But Democratic Party leaders aren't saying how they would choose a nominee. And as Kevin Miller reports, some Democratic activists say the party needs to be as transparent and inclusive as possible.
1: Despite consistent rumors suggesting an imminent withdrawal, Plattner had yet to say how he will proceed after a woman he once dated told a national news outlet that he sexually assaulted her 5 years ago. But he quickly lost the support of state party leaders, national groups, and influential backers like Vermont Senator Bernie Sanders, who called on him to withdraw on Tuesday. Meanwhile, potential successors are making known their interest in the nomination. One of the most frequently mentioned names is former state Senate President Troy Jackson, a Sanders-style populist who waged his own bid for governor this spring. Jackson has filed initial paperwork with the Federal Election Commission to potentially run.
2: There's a movement out there right now of people that want a progressive person. They want change. They want Medicare for all. They want workers' rights. They want everything I care about.
1: Other names being bandied about include Secretary of State Shenna Bellows, who also ran a strong gubernatorial campaign, Maine Beer Company founder and brief Senate candidate Dan Kleban, and former 2nd Congressional District candidate Jordan Wood. David Costello, who finished third behind Plattner and Governor Janet Mills in last month's Senate primary, said he would also put his name forward as a nominee. But Mills has yet to say publicly whether she would still be interested, more than 2 months after she suspended her campaign. Nirav Shah, the former Maine CDC director who finished second in last month's gubernatorial primary, said he and his wife are, quote, taking a look at whether this is the right move.
3: What matters more than anything right now is that the process to select the nominee be as open and transparent as possible. For example, there should be debates and town halls to make sure that Mainers know who they are selecting to take on Senator Collins.
1: Under state law, Plattner has until 5 p.m. on Monday, July 13th, to withdraw and still allow the Maine Democratic Party time to put another name on the fall ballot. That law gives party leaders 2 weeks to make that selection, but it doesn't spell out how they should do it. And as of Tuesday evening, Democratic leaders have been silent on their plans for if and when Plattner ends his Senate bid. David Farmer is a longtime Democratic political consultant and campaign leader who says he's not been involved in those internal discussions. But Farmer says the process needs to be as open, as transparent, and as inclusive as possible.
4: I think that you need to allow a broad list of names and create a way for as many people, as many Democrats who can, to participate.
1: Farmer says that could be caucuses, another state convention, local meetings, or other potential solutions.
4: And, you know, my experience with the state party leadership is that, you know, they will do their best to come up with a process that is fair and inclusive, but that given the high stakes and given, you know, the circumstances, it'll be very difficult for them to please everyone.
1: Plattner's campaign did not respond to requests for comment, but some news reports have suggested that the campaign is trying to ensure that if he withdraws, that the nominee shares his populist views. And that's a chord that Plattner struck in his video message on Monday, suggesting that even if he dropped out of the race, he planned to stay involved in the campaign against Collins.
5: On June 9th, 154,058 Mainers, the most in primary history, voted to reject a broken politics beholden to Washington and the donor class. They voted for hope, for change.
1: Many Democratic voters remain resentful of how national party leaders chose Kamala Harris to replace Joe Biden during the 2024 presidential elections, setting up President Donald Trump's return to office. State party leaders will now have to avoid those same potential pitfalls as they select a nominee in a race that could decide which party controls the Senate during Trump's final 2 years in office. For Maine Public Radio News, I'm Kevin Miller.
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1: Speaking after the game, heard through a translator.
2: We looked better compared to the reigning champions. We were better in everything, but the result, the outcome, was influenced by internal factors on the pitch, inside the game, and external factors ahead of the game.
1: And listen to this. One of Egypt's coaches got a red card for arguing with the ref. That is not something you see often at this level.
3: Okay, so video review strikes again. What's next for Argentina? A little preview, and just what are you, you know, rating as the chances that we're looking at a back-to-back World Cup champion?
1: So with this win, Argentina moves to the quarterfinals. It's going to play in Kansas City on Saturday, and it'll play whoever wins this game happening right now between Colombia and Switzerland. Now, as for going back-to-back as world champions, listen, it's only been done twice before, by Italy in the 1930s and Brazil in the 1960s. It was a very different, smaller championship back then. There are still some great teams left in this tournament, so it's not going to be easy for Argentina.
3: NPR's Jasmine Garst, keeping up with all the World Cup developments, getting back to breathing. Thank you, Jasmine.
1: Thanks.
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7: 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It's All Things Considered here on Maine Public Radio. I'm Nicole Ogrisco at 6 o'clock. In this hour, the latest on Graham Plattner, as he faces a growing number of calls for him to withdraw from the Maine U.S. Senate race. On Marketplace at 6:30, a buy now, pay later giant is looking to become a bank.
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7: And on Fresh Air at 7, music producer Peter Asher, who discovered many of the industry's biggest artists. Right now in Portland, it's 66 degrees and mostly cloudy. In Augusta, it's 75 and mostly cloudy. And in Millinocket, it's 80 and partly sunny. Now these headlines from NPR.
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1: 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I'm Nicole Ogrisco. 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
1: And in Maine weather for tonight, mostly clear skies, lows in the 50s statewide. Tomorrow, partly to mostly sunny, highs from the mid-70s to mid-80s. Tomorrow night, mostly clear, some clouds north and mountains, lows from the mid-50s to mid-60s. And for Thursday, partly to mostly sunny, some showers possible north and mountains, highs from the upper 70s to near 90. Friday, showers and thunderstorms, highs from the upper 70s to upper 80s.
3: By 2035, something like 6 million businesses in this economy are expected to change hands, provided there is somebody on the other end of that transaction.
4: If they can't find folks that are willing to buy, those businesses that are otherwise viable will have to shut down.
3: I'm Kai Rizdahl, the great baby boomer business transfer, next time on Marketplace.
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5: On the next Fresh Air, after Paul McCartney wrote a song John Lennon rejected, it was recorded by the duo Peter and Gordon. That song, A World Without Love, went to number one. Peter Asher will talk about his music, discovering James Taylor, launching Carole King's performing career, producing Linda Ronstadt, and the new documentary about him. 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
0: It's All Things Considered from NPR News. I'm Scott Detrow.
7: And I'm Juana Summers. Midlife can be complicated. Marriages well past the honeymoon phase, children with big questions or stony silence, careers in flux. But it can also be very, very sexy. That's the message at the heart of Robin Lee's new novel, Crash Into Me. It's the story of Cecilia Chen, an artist married to a director. They've recently moved their cat and two kids to Los Angeles after years living in Paris. It's a rocky transition for Cecilia, but things pick up when she runs into a model named Anouk and feels instantly drawn to her. Their relationship quickly becomes physical, and when we talked, I asked Robin Lee what made her want to explore a relationship between two women in Crash Into Me.
8: I did not set out to write a story about two women with this kind of relationship. I was writing about this one woman returning to America after 20 years. But the more I wrote for the characters, the more I liked them together. I liked their... There was something kind of tantalizing about the way they engage with each other. And sometimes they tell you to just let your characters speak to you and lead you. And I felt that very much with these two.
7: There's a question that's central to this book about the intersection of art and commerce. And that's something you've navigated throughout your own career. I wonder how it came up in the process of turning your writing and the idea of you, your first book, into a blockbuster movie.
8: That's so interesting. I think that there is this battle between like holding on to the artist's vision and then finding something that's going to sell to the mainstream or whatever that is. I very much wrote The Idea of You for myself. It was a little bit of my history, a little bit of my fantasy, a little bit of the things I was encountering as a woman turning 40 in Hollywood and the way that we were kind of written off in a certain way of no longer being desirable. And I kind of wanted to fight back with that. And so when they adapted the book for the film, there were changes that were made to make it more commercial. And so it's something that I think about when I'm writing even now. Like, I want to be true to myself as a writer, the things that I find interesting. Like, if I find something interesting that happens to sell in a big way and feel commercial, then that's great. But I don't want to kind of change my idea of what would make a great story or what is good writing just to sell it in a large way.
9: This book is a multi-generational, multiracial story. The idea of you featured white characters, and if I understand from reading previous interviews, that was a deliberate choice to get the book published. So I wonder what it was like to write this book, which has so much diversity and racial complexity.
8: For me, it's harder to write a book like this because I'm layering in so many factors and elements that mean something to me, and I want it to be good. I want it to mean something. I want to be fair and honest. I would not have been fair to my characters if I was kind of writing Cecilia in a bubble. What's really interesting is that I'd worked on a project prior to writing The Idea of You with the Cecilia Chen character as a protagonist. And one of the feedbacks was, well, we've already got an interracial love story coming out this year. And so when I had the idea of The Idea of You, I thought, you know what, I'm not going to give them any reason to say no to me. And if I have to make these two white or white appearing characters, I'll do that. But he was going to be British and she was going to be French. And to me, she was French and part Algerian as well. So she kind of had this, I hate to use the term exotic, but she just had a darker, more olive complexion. And it's so interesting to me how many readers would come to me and say, oh, I just pictured you. I thought, oh, this must be Robin in the book. And she was what I envisioned. And I thought that was so interesting because being a woman, a Black woman in America, as much as I can assimilate, I can't fully assimilate. I don't walk into a room and no one sees what I am. And so I wanted to make that clear in this book. As, you know, privileged as you may be, or as attractive as you may be, or whatever it is, if you are not white presenting in certain spaces, your narrative is different. Your experience of the world is different. And your identity is different because part of your identity is responding to how you have been perceived for your entire life.
9: Some of the most moving parts of this book for me were reading the ways that Cecilia reckoned with how to talk to her kids about race in America, being Black in America. She talks about at one point how the conversation she'd had with her two children, Julian and Lucy, had been up until a point historical and abstract. And I just have to say, it felt like this like uniquely American moment in so many ways. Can you talk a little bit about that scene and those tensions?
8: Yeah, they've moved back. The kids have never lived in America, and she hasn't talked to them about race other than very superficial things. And part of that came from a conversation I had with a girlfriend who lives outside of the country. She's African American, but her husband is not, and she's got these mixed race kids, and they go back every year to visit her family in the South, and they associate America with, you know, their grandparents and certain foods and like happy memories and everything's great. And I remember her saying to me at one point, I almost don't want to tell them what it is to be Black in America. But then she thought, I'm just putting it off and putting it off. When do I tell them? Like if they don't ever have to encounter it, when do I tell them? And I thought that was such an insightful thing to say because, I mean, my kids grew up in the States and so our conversations, of course, started as, you know, I can't even remember when they started.
9: You can't
8: very early on. You can't, exactly. You can't hold back.
9: One of the other things that sticks out to me is just there are so many really messy marriages in this book. And there is and there is something that Anouk said that stuck with me. She's at lunch with Cecilia. They're talking about infidelity in past relationships. And she says, I'm going to quote this here. Marriage is a compromise, yes. But if you're both playing by different sets of rules, someone is going to get hurt. Someone always gets hurt. Was there something specific that you wanted to explore about marriage, is the institution of marriage, maybe?
8: You know, I'm lucky. I'm in a wonderful marriage, and we're about to celebrate 25 years together.
9: Congratulations.
8: Thank you. But I've had a lot of friends whose marriages have not been as wonderful, and many of them have ended in divorce. Some of them have not ended in divorce, but they're surviving. They're making it work. They're trying to get to the other side, or they have gotten to the other side. So often we're sold this idea from the time that we're kids in our fairy tales that, you know, like the girl marries the prince and goes off into the sunset on the back of his horse, whatever, and it's happily ever after. Yeah. In real life, it's not happily ever after. Relationships are work, and there are days that are incredible and you feel like you're on cloud nine and you're with the prince. And there are days that you're exhausted or you're tired or one of you is sick or the kid's sick and there's temptation. There are times when money's scarce. And so there's frustration and people grow. They grow apart. They grow in different directions. They grow at different speeds. All of that has to be taken into account when you're looking to embark on something that you think is going to be your happily ever after. If they're just expecting that, they're going to be very disappointed when reality sets in. And I think the marriages, to me, that have worked are people who knew what they were getting into and were willing to work at it and grow together and communicate and take the steps they need to take to kind of be as close to the same page as possible.
9: We've been speaking with author Robin Lee. Her new novel is Crash Into Me. Robin, thank you.
8: Thank you so much. This has been a pleasure.
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11: President Trump is in Ankara for the NATO summit, where he met with the Turkish president. Following the meeting, Trump said he would soon decide whether to sell F-35 fighter jets to Turkey despite a congressional ban. 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
13: In Los Angeles, I'm Kai Rizdahl. It is Tuesday today, 7 July. Good as always to have you along, everybody. Fair is fair. One likes it to be in business and economic coverage. So just as we started yesterday with a decidedly consumer-oriented couple of minutes, so today we go corporate, because later this week, second quarter earnings season is going to be upon us, starting with PepsiCo on Thursday. Best guesses are they'll be okay, not spectacular. Then Delta Airlines on Friday, which is expected to have beaten estimates in spite of the spike in jet fuel costs since President Trump started bombing Iran. Expensive seats being bought by premium travelers, if you're looking for a how'd they do that. Right there. The real rush then comes next week with a slew of big Wall Street banks. January through March, that is Q1, companies in the S&P 500 reported earnings up more than 28% year over year. That's according to FactSet. So with firm reliance on the fact that while the stock market is not the economy, it is related. So what do you suppose is in store this time around? Marketplace's Mitchell Hartman gets us going.
14: It's not like the second quarter has been all smooth sailing for the U.S. economy or corporate America.
15: Well, there's that old saying that the market likes to climb a wall of worry.
14: Sam Stovall is chief investment strategist at CFRA Research.
15: Despite trade issues, despite higher oil prices, and now the prospect that the Fed could be raising interest rates, earnings continue to surprise investors.
16: We're going to get another 20% plus earnings growth quarter. It's almost a certainty.
14: Jeff Bookbinder tracks the markets at LPL Financial.
16: It will be driven primarily by tech, particularly the semiconductors and memory names that have been such strong performers.
14: That's the Magnificent Seven: Alphabet, Amazon, Apple, Meta, Microsoft, Nvidia, and Tesla, which Bookbinder predicts will be up 50% this year.
16: But we also don't want to lose sight of the fact that the earnings environment is improving for the rest of the market. Non-tech earnings growth could be in the high teens this quarter.
14: Let's drill down on a few of those sectors. The big banks start reporting next week, and Sam Stovall says,
15: banks are doing well. With the prospect that maybe the Fed could be raising interest rates, the financials are actually picking up.
14: Because they can earn more on money they lend out to consumers and businesses. Energy companies had a boon with higher oil prices, and some consumer-facing brands also likely did well, says Boston College economist Brian Bethune.
17: Retail, leisure, and hospitality in terms of the spending on the World Cup. Beverage companies like Coca-Cola, Pepsi.
14: This is first and foremost a big company rally, but it's not only them, says Bill Merz at U.S. Bank.
18: Growth expectations for the S&P are 24.5% or so. But we're seeing mid-cap earnings growth expectations for the full year up 19%, small cap up 22%.
14: Merz says all the basics are in the mix now. Strong consumer spending, strong business spending, and companies investing heavily in automation and AI to drive higher productivity and more profits to the bottom line. I'm Mitchell Hartman for Marketplace.
13: Two more market-related tidbits before we move on. That last line Mitchell had there about companies investing heavily in AI. Amazon, one of said companies investing heavily in AI, has apparently decided it needs even more capital to invest even more heavily. The company announced a new bond offering today, $25 billion worth. Also, oil, both crude benchmarks up more than 5% today after the Trump administration revoked the authorizations it had given Iran to sell its oil. Ceasefires, remember, aren't just about bombs and bullets, right? Wall Street on this Tuesday. Remember how yesterday AI was good? Yeah, well, that was yesterday. Details, numbers, you know the drill.

0: Samsung reported its second quarter profits today. Staggering would be a good word. An 1,800% profit increase year over year. That is not a typo. Sales more than doubled. Expectations were beaten. And yet, its shares traded in Seoul closed down nearly 7%. Marketplace's Kelly Wells explains what's going on there.
1: Samsung's a giant company, partly because they make everything from TVs to dishwashers to headphones, but its recent meteoric rise is mostly thanks to one arm of its business.
2: The servers that power AI and the chips that power AI need substantial memory, and Samsung is the largest vendor of memory in the world.
1: Matt Bryson directs hardware and semiconductor research at Wedbush Securities. There's also a shortage of memory thanks to the rapid growth of AI, which means Samsung can sell it at a high price. Bryson says that is a perfect recipe for a successful quarter, which means
2: expectations are really, really high.
1: Funny thing is, those really, really high expectations are partly to blame for the dip in its stock price today, says economics professor Paul Shea of Bates College.
3: And in financial markets, what matters is not the news itself, it's the expectation of the news.
1: Companies want to beat expectations by a lot. Samsung only beat it by a little. Plus, since investors expected a good result this quarter, they bought the stock before the announcement today.
3: If we think there's this great news that's going to come out about a company tomorrow, we don't wait until tomorrow to buy the stock. We buy it right away.
1: So today, there aren't a bunch of new people buying the stock and driving Samsung's price up, partly because of those expectations and partly because of good old-fashioned market uncertainty.
4: It's a chip maker, and that's great, but nobody knows how to value a chip maker.
1: Business professor Eric Gordon at the University of Michigan says Samsung is operating in a really volatile industry.
4: One day you hear that AI is going to eat all the chips we could possibly make. The next day you hear, oh boy, AI is going to be cutting back. It's too expensive. Maybe we don't need as many chips.
1: Gordon says the news today was just based on a preliminary earnings report. Samsung stockholders now are going to look for the full report at the end of the month, which will have more insight about where the stock and the AI industry are headed next. I'm Kaylee Wells for Marketplace.

0: The idea that we're all getting older isn't, or it shouldn't be, news to any of us. The idea that the baby boomers are getting, actually already are, older, is going to turn out to be a very big economic deal. That particular demographic cohort accounts for more than half of this country's total wealth, half of it. That includes earnings, returns on their investments, real estate holdings, and also businesses. And just like we're on the verge of a multi-trillion dollar generational wealth transfer, so too, as Marketplace's Kristen Schwab reports, are we on the verge of a whole lot of small and medium-sized businesses changing hands or disappearing.
1: John and Dave Zavril spend a lot of time together. For one, John is Dave's uncle. So there are birthdays, holidays, and racquetball every morning, John says, at 5:30 a.m.
2: I used to pick him up and bring him the racquetball, and now he drives himself.
3: Yeah, that's true.
1: The early start time is not negotiable because they both have to get to work at RJ Zavril & Sons, a construction company in East Grand Forks, Minnesota. John is the second generation CEO. Dave, part of the third generation, is vice president.
4: Does it seem strange from the outside that, you know, the people that I go to work with every day are the same people that I hang out with on the weekends or spend holidays with?
1: It's worth pointing out that 29 of the people who work here are related.
4: Yeah, I'm sure it does seem strange. You know, I often get the comments from people as like, well, how do you make that work?
1: Five family members own equal shares of the company. John, the CEO, is teaching them everything he knows about running the business.
2: Right now, they're being groomed. I mean, and we meet once a week and we all kind of do a consensus of what direction we're going. And
1: because the family is about to make a big business decision, they're going to vote on who will take over when John, who's 65, retires. Pretty tricky, no?
2: Yeah, I think it's going to be based on strengths and family dynamics are involved, but I think it'll all work out.
1: RJ Zavril & Sons is one of 6 million small and medium-sized businesses expected to change hands over the next decade as baby boomers move into retirement. Nick Noel is a senior fellow at the McKinsey Institute for Economic Mobility.
5: There's going to be an oversupply of businesses that are going to be available. And if they can't find folks that are willing to buy, those businesses that are otherwise viable will have to shut down.
1: Noel expects 1.5 million viable businesses will disappear. And in states like Montana, Vermont, and Maine, small and medium-sized businesses make up half of total employment.
5: It really does become a crisis for economic development, for community vitality, employment, and economic mobility in those places.
1: Unless more buyers emerge. Chris Schumacher is the co-founder of New Majority Capital, a nonprofit that helps connect aging business owners and new entrepreneurs.
6: The clear majority of the businesses that we purchase are from retirees.
1: Schumacher says it takes a lot of preparation to get businesses ready for sale. He ran into some of this himself a handful of years ago when he bought a company that makes garden trellises.
6: You know, the owner didn't have a computer. He did all his work on lined paper.
1: So there are operational issues. Also, older business owners are at a life stage where they are thinking not just about how much money they can make through a sale, but what they're leaving behind.
6: They've built a business for 20 to 30 years. They have a legacy. They have their names on the trucks that they see driving down the neighborhood that they're going to be living in. They want to see that continue.
1: It's something the family at RJ Zavril & Sons, the construction company in Minnesota, is grappling with right now. Here's John, the CEO.
2: These guys are going to make a decision to either keep it as a family business or to sell out.
1: The firm has grown so much, it's become the second largest employer in town. And Dave, the current VP, says it's kind of turned the work of excavation and asphalt paving into a totally different job.
4: The hard work and the technical skill made us really good at what we did, right? And now this business is becoming about running a business really well.
1: They'll have to decide whether running it well means keeping it in the family or selling it to someone else. I'm Kristen Schwab for Marketplace.

0: Healthcare in this economy is challenging. It's expensive. It's oftentimes harder to get than it should be. And with apologies to my insurance industry friends, I mean health insurance. Am I right? So a headline in Vox the other day caught my eye. When did getting prescriptions start feeling like online shopping? It said. A lot more people are looking to urgent care and online pharmacies for the care that they need or the prescriptions they want instead of seeing a primary care physician. Dylan Scott wrote the story in question. Welcome to the program. Good to have you on.
1: Thanks for having me.
0: Could we, first of all, I guess, define some terms here? It's your term of art for the state of a slice of healthcare in this economy right now, drive-through healthcare. What exactly do you mean?
1: Yeah, so I thought of this in the context of like if the old-fashioned family doctor was like a family restaurant where it's like they knew you, they knew your order, you'd been going there for years, then this kind of healthcare service that has become really prominent in the past few years is what I think of as drive-through healthcare, where it's more of like a one-time only. You're pulling up, you're looking at a menu, you probably already know what you want, you're selecting the products, you're ordering your Big Mac or your GLP-1 prescription, and you go through a very routinized interaction with a clinician, and that's that. And I think that's new. That's very different from the kind of traditional patient-provider relationship that I think a lot of us grew up imagining as the ideal. And so that's why I wanted to come up with some kind of term for this kind of new service that's really come into being here in the past decade or so. And drive-through healthcare clinic is what I landed on.
0: And honestly, it kind of works. I mean, I kind of clicked in right away and figured out what you were talking about. It is driven, as you say in this piece, by the inefficiencies, shall we say, to be kind, in the American healthcare system, the insurance quagmire that it is. Also, though, and I think this is important because there's a behavioral economics part of this, healthcare consumers want agency. They want to be able to get what they want.
1: Right, exactly. I mean, I think a lot of people who have tried to schedule a doctor's appointment in the past few years know it can be really hard to do. Wait times are getting longer. There's fewer of the primary care physicians that you'd want to have in a long-term relationship available. Yeah. And so, yeah, there's been a big push, and it's a combination of things from like pharmaceutical companies pushing us products and being like, hey, go and ask your doctor about this. And you've obviously had the telehealth revolution, which has made it a lot easier to have this kind of instantaneous access with the healthcare provider. There's obviously an appeal to somebody being able to just go to a website and order the prescription that they want, especially if they're quite confident about it. But medicine is, you know, as much of an art as anything else. Right. And like those longitudinal relationships between doctors and patients are how you like pick up on subtle signs that like, oh, maybe there's a problem developing and we want to try to get ahead of it with some early interventions. That's where you're sort of potentially missing a longer term, more serious issue because you're having this more superficial interaction with a healthcare provider. That's where the concern comes in.
0: For all the talk of how this is good, but also maybe not good, we do have to point out the glaring example of where it's a desperately needed service. And you point this out, obviously, in your piece, the idea of abortion care and telehealth, especially since Dobbs.
1: Yes, exactly. I think that was an example for me personally that really made clear that like there is a place for this kind of service. And like, you know, I'm somebody who grew up in rural America. I've been following closely like the development of minute clinics, you know, putting healthcare clinics in Dollar Generals, things like that. And I do ultimately have this kind of on the one hand, on the other hand, take on them because it is like the access is necessary. And especially with something like abortion care in a post-Dobbs world where you might just live in a state where that kind of service is not available to you at a physical clinic anywhere, you know, within driving distance, being able to go online, have a discreet private interaction with a healthcare provider and get, you know, what is a life-saving type of service is really important.
0: As the guy in this conversation who has thought more deeply about this than the other guy in this conversation, this trend only continues, yeah?
1: I think so. I mean, I think you've seen with the GLP-1 drugs that like, yeah, the sort of clinical scope of these practices is only expanding. It started out with like medical marijuana card clinics back, you know, 10 years ago where it was like, you just went to see a doctor and said you had XYZ so you could get a medical marijuana card. Like we've become accustomed to this type of service, this more transactional type of healthcare. And the question will just be like, when does it make sense for me to use this? And when am I kind of taking a risk if I go for this kind of one-time only healthcare with something like weight loss treatment where I might really benefit from a long-term relationship with the provider?
0: Dylan Scott is at Vox. He covers healthcare there. Dylan, thanks a lot. Fascinating piece.
1: Thank you so much.

0: Coming up,
1: some of the busiest shopping days that we have all year.
0: Talk about Christmas in July, right? First, though, let's do the numbers. Dow Industrial's down 130 points today, 0.25%, finished at 52,925. NASDAQ down 302, that's 1.2%, 25,818. The S&P 500 slid 33 points, 0.4%, 75.3. SpaceX joined the NASDAQ 100 today, less than a month after its market debut. While some of the big banks are bullish on the give or take $2 trillion rocket company and AI company and satellite company, investors felt otherwise. SpaceX down 6.8% on the day. It was 98 years ago today, 1928, that the bar for the greatest thing ever was set when the Chillicothe Baking Company in Chillicothe, Missouri, sold for the first time pre-sliced bread. At the time, it was called, and this is a quote, the greatest forward step in the baking industry since bread was wrapped. Flour Foods, they sell like Wonder Bread, Nature's Own, and all the rest, lost a tiny slice, down 0.1%. 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
0: This is Marketplace. I'm Kai Rizdahl. We did an interview a month or so ago about federal banking charters and how the Trump administration is looking to issue more of them and how more companies are eager to get them. Crypto companies, car companies, also buy now, pay later companies, which gets us to the latest entrant, Klarna, the Swedish financial technology company, fintech, if you're in the know. It is known mostly for its buy now and pay later offerings, but it has applied for a bank license in Utah and wants to become Klarna Bank USA. There already is one, a bank that is, in Europe. And getting the U.S. seal of approval would let it grow beyond its current offerings. As Marketplace's Samantha Fields reports, Klarna is kind of part of a fintech trend.
5: PayPal also wants to be a bank now. So does Affirm, which, like Klarna, is best known for buy now, pay later. And Mercury, another fintech company, just recently got conditional approval to establish a bank. Michelle Ault at the Claros Group says fintechs are making this move now for two main reasons.
6: Number one, the Trump administration. Regulators are open to new bank formation in a way we haven't seen ever.
5: And just as important, she says, is reason number two.
6: Which is, in the U.S., a bank charter, a banking license, provides the keys to the financial kingdom.
5: And who wouldn't want those? Those keys open up all sorts of options that fintech companies wouldn't otherwise have. Thomas Piskorski at Columbia Business School says that includes the ability to hold deposits.
7: The huge advantage of being a bank is that you have access to insured deposit funding, that often allows the bank to finance themselves at a rate well below interest rate.
5: Which is an appealing prospect. Banks are subject to much more government regulation and oversight than fintech companies, regulation that got much tighter after the financial crisis of the late 2000s.
7: As a result of that, the lending activity, especially in consumer finance, has been migrated to non-bank institutions like Klarna or non-bank mortgage lenders in the mortgage space.
5: But at this point, more than 15 years post-Great Recession, James Wester at Javelin Strategy and Research says the benefits some of these companies could get from having a banking license outweigh that extra regulatory burden.
8: A lot of it has to do with the fact that fintechs have grown up.
5: Many fintech companies have been around for a while now, and they're looking for new ways to scale and grow.
8: There are limitations in the model that they had been built on, and the only way they're going to grow is to grow up, is to become more like a bank.
5: And that means getting a license. I'm Samantha Fields for Marketplace.

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2: From WHYY in Philadelphia, I'm Terry Gross with Fresh Air. Paul McCartney wrote a song when he was 16 that he later wanted the Beatles to record, but John rejected it. That song, A World Without Love, was instead recorded by the duo Peter and Gordon and became a hit. Our guest Peter Asher of Peter and Gordon knew the song because Paul was living in the Asher family home. In a new documentary about Peter Asher, Paul remembers,
3: "They got a piano in my room and there was a piano in the basement as well. So when John came to visit, we could write there on the piano at the same time."
2: Today we talk with Peter Asher about the Beatles, becoming famous himself, discovering and producing James Taylor, producing Linda Ronstadt's recordings and reigniting her career, launching Carole King's performing career, and more. First News.
4: BBC News with Roisin Hastie. The Pentagon says U.S. forces have carried out a series of powerful strikes against Iran in response to what it calls renewed Iranian targeting of commercial shipping in the Strait of Hormuz. Iranian media said missiles have hit areas near Sirik on Iran's southern coast. There are also reports of explosions near Bandar Abbas. Our correspondent Peter Bowes has the latest.
5: We've heard from Iran's foreign ministry saying that it holds the United States government responsible for the consequences of breaching the memorandum of understanding that was agreed between the two countries in June. From the US side, and this is according to US Central Command,

0: Peter and Gordon went on to have other hits, including Nobody I Know, I Don't Want to See You Again, and I Go to Pieces. After the duo split up, in 1968, Peter became the first A&R man at the Beatles' new Apple record label. The first person he signed was James Taylor, who had never recorded before. Peter didn't stay long at Apple. He moved to L.A., produced and managed Taylor, and helped turn him into a star. He introduced Taylor to Carole King and launched King's performing career. He produced and managed Linda Ronstadt. Other artists he produced over the years include Randy Newman, Cher, Neil Diamond, Morrissey, Diana Ross, Elton John, Bonnie Raitt, Barbara Streisand, Robin Williams, and Steve Martin. Wow, that's really a phenomenal list. Pete Asher is part of other important moments in music history. Peter co-owned the gallery where John first met Yoko while her work was on exhibit there. Peter was unintentionally responsible for Mick Jagger meeting Marianne Faithfull, which began their romance. In addition to the many Grammys his artists won, he won 3 producing Grammys and in 1977 was on the cover of Rolling Stone. A new documentary chronicles Peter Asher's life. It's called Peter Asher, Everywhere Man. It's playing in select theaters around the country. Peter Asher, welcome to Fresh Air. I really like this documentary. You've had such an interesting life. So let's start with World Without Love. Did Paul ever explain why John rejected it?
1: I think it was the lyrics. First of all, I don't think it's quite true to say that Paul wrote it for the Beatles. I think he wrote it pre-Beatles, actually.
0: Oh, that's right. You say he wrote it when he was 16.
1: Right, he was like 16 or something like that,
0: right,
1: which is extraordinary. And I think what John didn't like about it was the lyrics, that he thought that "Please Lock Me Away" was an absurd line to put in the song. And so he would actually say to Paul, "Okay, I will lock you away. The song's over."
0: So it's copyrighted to Lennon-McCartney.
1: Everything but, was.
0: Yes, I know. And Paul told me one of the times I interviewed him that he regrets having the Beatles songs that Paul or John wrote independently credited to both of them, especially because even if Paul wrote a song himself, the credit started with Lennon-McCartney.
1: I'm not sure I agree with Paul about that. I think it was something particularly charming and emphasized the closeness of their relationship that they agreed to credit everything to the two of them. And I think that was actually a very fair division of credit and saved them any arguments. Because at the beginning, of course, they did actually write together the songs they wrote in our house in London, as you point out, were songs that John came over. They sat down together at the piano or together with 2 guitars facing each other and wrote together. So I think that even if they just later did it in commemoration of those moments of togetherness, and creativity, I think it was kind of a cool thing to do.
0: So since you were talking about them writing songs together, let's hear a clip from the documentary. And this is a part where Paul is talking about living with your family and what that was like, and it leads into writing with John Lennon at your home. And in the second part of this clip, we'll hear you.
2: It was such a family. Claire was a very nice younger sister, a lot of fun. And then there was Peter, who was an interesting, bright guy. I could talk to him about anything. And also very interested in music, very musical. So there's a lot of connection there. They got a piano in my room, and there was a piano in the basement as well. So when John came to visit, we could write there on the piano at the same time.
3: There was a little music room in the basement. And I do remember one particular occasion, shortly after Paul had moved in. John came over and he and Paul went down to this music room. They were down there for a couple of hours. And then Paul called up the stairs to me in my bedroom and asked if I wanted to come down and hear this song they had just finished writing. They sat side by side at the piano and hammered out the first version anyone had ever heard of this brand new song they had just finished called I Want to Hold Your Hand.
0: Peter Asher, your reaction was what when you heard the song?
1: Amazement. I mean, I thought, am I losing my mind, or is this one of the best songs I've ever heard in my life? Well, possibly both. But I was thrilled and amazed. And they looked at me for some kind of reaction. And I said, I think that's amazing. And perhaps the biggest giveaway is the fact that I immediately asked them if they could play it again. And perhaps the second giveaway is the fact that they were delighted to play it again. I think they knew that they'd written something special, whether they had in mind the fact that it was going to break the whole, change the whole attitude of the whole world, starting with America, that everyone was going to become a Beatle fan when they heard I Want to Hold Your Hand, that was the magic track that set off the American Beatlemania epidemic. I don't know, but that's what it turned out to be.
0: So Paul was living with your family because your sister, Jane Asher, was a famous actress by then.
1: Yes.
0: And Paul was her boyfriend.
1: Yes.
0: The Beatles had a home in London for when they were there, but Paul found it too chaotic. He must have moved in very early in the Beatles' career, because if he and John hadn't yet written I Want to Hold Your Hand, that had to be pretty early.
1: That's a good point. Yes, that's correct. I'm very bad at dates, as I told you, but yes, that would certainly would be true.
0: So watching Paul's fame, what did it teach you about what it means to be famous? Because you were on the verge of becoming famous yourself.
1: It's a good question. I don't really know I learned anything about becoming famous, and certainly nobody was famous in a way that compared to the Beatles in any sense. But certainly, when we got to America, there's no question the template for the famous British Invasion member had been sort of set by the Beatles, and that all the girls who chased you around the streets and stuff, which they did, were following what they'd seen in the Beatles movie and how they knew everyone reacted to the Beatles. The screaming reached fever pitch, and we were lucky to be sort of part of that whole madness. And it was a thrilling time.
0: Did you always feel lucky that girls were chasing after the band and that they were screaming probably so loud they couldn't actually hear the music that you were playing, and you might not have been able to hear Gordon when you were singing with him on stage?
1: So yes, that was very annoying. That was true. I mean, it was certainly one of the downsides of the technology of that era. Monitors hadn't been invented yet at all.
0: Oh, you had no monitors?
1: No monitors at all, let alone the fancy in-ears that we all have today. So we couldn't hear ourselves at all. I mean, Ringo, I remember, did an interview explaining that he knew where he was on the song by watching the backs of Paul and John. He could tell from their movements which bit of the song they were in, but you couldn't hear anything between the screaming and the technological setbacks. It was guesswork.
0: It must have been strange for you from, you know, going to a guy who was playing, you know, like small clubs.
1: Yes.
0: To suddenly having a number one record, touring America, getting on the Ed Sullivan Show. It's like an extreme jump.
1: It was indeed. I mean, I often say that you know, there was a comparison between, at one point, you know, I remember when I was, before I'd even made the record, I was at university reading philosophy at London University and bicycling home from school four in the afternoon in the dark and the rain very often if it was a British winter. And only less than a year later, I think, I was instead driving down Sunset Boulevard in the broad sunshine in a rented Mustang being recognized by beautiful women. And at that point, I kind of went, this isn't a substantial improvement, you know. I think this is better. So I made the decision to quit university, of course, and take up this pop stuff full time.
0: Did it change your self-image to have women chasing after you?
1: No, but it's fun. That's for sure. I don't know, it changed my self-image. Did I suddenly feel suave and grown up and manly? I don't think so. I think my insecurities remained intact, but it was certainly amusing.
0: So you loved American jazz, folk music, rock and roll.
1: Yes.
0: And suddenly you go to America and everybody's really, really absorbed in the British invasion. Americans were in love with British bands. Was that incomprehensible to you?
1: It was a surprise. I mean, because that's the whole miracle of the British invasion. We loved all this music, you know, as you said, folk music and jazz. And I was a big jazz fan. And it just was extraordinary. And then we learned all this music, R&B and the Everly Brothers in our case, and so on, and decided who we should emulate among the stars of American music. And then the miracle is that we somehow learned it all and tweaked it slightly and sold it all back to you. It was a remarkable achievement from a business point of view, I suppose.
0: I want to mention another connection between your family and the Beatles, which is your mother was a professional oboe player. She performed with symphonies and taught oboe at the Royal Academy of Music, also taught private lessons, and one of her private students was George Martin, who later became the Beatles' producer. I don't think he was producing them yet. Am I right about that?
1: That's right, yeah. I don't think so. No, I think that's correct. Yeah, it was an extraordinary coincidence. So by the time my mother was introduced to George Martin as her daughter's boyfriend's record producer, she was like, oh, it's George, you know. She had given him private lessons to, because he was concerned about passing his exams at the Guildhall School of Music. And he had to, oboe was his second instrument, and he required some further training, evidently. But presumably it was successful.
0: Let's talk about your very first career, which was as a child actor. And as I think we mentioned earlier, you were in a film with Claudette Colbert. You had a part in the TV series, The Adventures of Robin Hood, which I used to watch. And you were in a TV series with Boris Karloff, episode. So what was the experience for you being, like, I think, eight during part of this?
1: And I was eight when it started. I did my first film, Planter's Wife, with Claudette Colbert and Jack Hawkins, when I was eight, yes.
0: Yes. So what was the experience like for you? Did you feel like, this is exciting, I'm getting to meet movie stars? Or did you
1: Okay. But I enjoyed acting, too. I mean, I enjoyed the work, but it's all very standard. You read the script, learn your lines, and do what the director wants you to do and hope that it was good.
0: What was it like seeing yourself on screen? Did you go to a movie theater and see yourself?
1: Yes. We used to go and see rushes quite often in the evening, you know, and see what you'd shot that very day or the day before, perhaps, because I had to develop the film, I suppose.
0: Did it make you any more or less comfortable with yourself in terms of how you looked? Did it make you self-conscious?
1: I don't think so, actually. I think maybe self-consciousness comes when you're 10 or comes with puberty. I don't know. I don't think I felt very self-conscious at that point, no.
0: Did your mother feel comfortable with you as a performer, since she was a performer, too? She played oboe.
1: Yes, she was surprisingly cool with it. I mean, all three of us got signed, Jane and Claire and I. And
0: those are your two sisters.
1: Two sisters and I. And that we did bits of acting. The only thing we did together was Jane and I did one of those episodes of Robin Hood that you mentioned. We played in what there was one called Children of the Greenwood, when we played a brother and sister peasant couple. Whereas in the other episodes I did, I played Prince Arthur, rather posher. We were all signed and all worked and all enjoyed it. But Jane enjoyed it the best and also was the best at it.
0: And had a career.
1: And built a very fine acting career, which persists to this day.
0: I mean, part of the reason why you became an actor is that you and your two sisters had red hair, so you all had red hair.
1: That's the reason we got signed, yeah. Some agent spotted us and said, oh, they're very picturesque or something.
0: But,
1: Yeah.
0: But most of the stuff you were in was probably black and white.
1: Yes, and we were never all three of us in something together. That's why if you look at the casting directory of that era, it has to say in the black and white, alongside the black and white photographs, it says, all have red hair in big letters, because that was not evident from the photos in the guide, because they couldn't afford color printing at that point.
0: Well, let's take a break here. My guest is Peter Asher. The new documentary about him is called Everywhere Man. We'll be right back. This is Fresh Air.
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0: This is Fresh Air. Let's get back to my interview with Peter Asher. Americans first knew him as half of the 60s British invasion band Peter and Gordon. Their hits included A World Without Love, Nobody I Know, and I Go to Pieces. Asher went on to become a Grammy-winning record producer. His two most enduring music relationships were with James Taylor and Linda Ronstadt. So let's get back to you touring. So when you first got to America, what struck you as musically most different about the U.S. versus England?
1: everything was different. The radio stations were completely different. You know, we only had the BBC. You had all these brilliant little stations where the DJ actually played the records himself, which in the BBC never happened. Somebody else, you know, put the needle in the groove and so on. It was very organized. And then as a jazz fan, the craziest thing was, you know, in England, when if a jazz, legendary jazz player came to England, they'd be playing concert halls and being treated with extreme respect. And in New York, you know, there's all these jazz clubs and all our heroes were playing these places that were like scummy, kind of smoke-ridden little jazz clubs, which was very exciting for us. But there was a huge difference in how they treated the music. I already had copies of Downbeat with all the jazz clubs I wanted to go to circled. I knew who was playing where and when and so on. And I remember going to see people like Roland Kirk, and whereas in England we'd see Thelonious Monk in Royal Festival Hall. So their attitude to music was completely different, at least to jazz.
0: In the 60s, while you were performing and recording with Gordon, your singing partner, you also became the co-owner of a bookstore and an art gallery that were part of London's underground culture of the time. Describe what was new about the clothes, the music, and the sense of liberation after growing up during the period England was rebuilding and suffering food shortages after World War II.
1: Absolutely. Well, rationing, people are amazed to realize that rationing didn't end till 1956. The last item, whatever was the last thing that was still rationed.
0: And what year were you born?
1: 44. Mm-hmm. So, you know, yes, it was a big change, and I think that is part of it, because the Britain, as we grew up, was everything was rationed, everything was grey and standardized, and there were shortages of everything. And we very much admired, you know, the spirit of the Blitz and all that stuff, and tighten your belt and, you know, fight them in the beaches and but the general spirit of the thing. And obviously we won the war in theory, but it certainly didn't feel like it. And we could see that America was the country that was going to change the world from then on. The British Empire's days already was kind of numbered, it turned out. So the Churchillian attitude was sort of fading away. I think we decided, you know, that was all very well. We admired what our parents had accomplished. Thank God we won the war and all that stuff. But now it's time to have some fun. So we're going to wear silly clothes and bright colors and smoke dope and have a good time. And we did.
0: So how did you change during that period?
1: I wore silly clothes and dressed up.
0: And smoked dope.
1: And smoked dope and had fun. It was that era in the 50s where you sort of tried to look like a grown-up, you know. And then by the time we got to the 60s, you wanted to avoid desperately looking like a grown-up. You wanted to look like somebody cool and young.
0: So the gallery that you co-owned is where John and Yoko met during a period when the gallery was exhibiting her work. Were you there when they met?
1: I was there when John showed up, but I can't remember. I wasn't actually the person who introduced them or anything. But John came in his Mini Cooper with a chauffeur. And, yeah, I mean, it was John Dunbar who ran the art half of the Indica operation. And he'd seen Yoko or talked to Yoko or something. And that's he suggested that Yoko would be a good person to be, you know, exhibited in our gallery, which she was indeed. And I certainly saw John there at one point. But I don't think I was the person who actually physically introduced them.
0: So the gallery,
1: even though sometimes they get blamed for it in that context,
0: but that gallery was the place that the whole controversy started about whether Yoko broke up the Beatles.
1: Well, exactly. I mean, it's funny because I tell the story as part of my stage show, which is a bit half stories, half music. When I tell that story, it gets such wildly different reactions at different days. Because sometimes it's you know, what a sweet love story. Other times it's kind of, I don't know. And then finally, one time that only this happened, as soon as I told the story, somebody jumped up to their feet and said, "It was you! You broke up the Beatles!" And I had to say, "No, I didn't." You know, because I didn't.
0: not your fault. You were
1: not my fault. Exactly. Exactly so.
0: So I think this is a good time to take another break. If you're just joining us, my guest is Peter Asher, and the new documentary about him is called Everywhere Man. We'll be right back after a short break. I'm Terry Gross, and this is Fresh Air.

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0: This is Fresh Air. I'm Terry Gross. Let's get back to my interview with Peter Asher. Americans first knew him as half of the 60s British invasion band Peter and Gordon. Their hits included A World Without Love, Nobody I Know, and I Go to Pieces. Asher went on to become a Grammy-winning record producer. His two most enduring music relationships were with James Taylor and Linda Ronstadt. So in terms of your music life, you went through a transitional time in the late 60s. Gordon Waller, your singing partner, decided he wanted to go solo.
1: Yep.
0: And you knew that you wanted to produce recordings.
1: I did. But the minute I went into the recording studio and figured out what producers did, I thought this would be so cool. You know, I love the idea of being able to influence the arrangement and mix and sound and identity, musical identity of a song.
0: Before you had produced any record, you became the first A&R man for the Beatles' new Apple record label. A&R stands for Artists in Repertoire. Describe what your job was.
1: Well, Apple took this very bold step of actually soliciting tapes, because normally there's kind of no unsolicited material was supposed to be sent in to most major record companies. But we actually took ads going, you know, send your tapes to Apple Records, and God, did they ever. We got giant mailbags full of tapes. And the sad thing was they mostly were not any good. And not just that, it'd be weird stuff, like somebody sends in 100 pages of lyrics that they know John Lennon is anxiously awaiting to write music for and things like that. You'd suddenly realize there's an awful lot of odd people out there who think they should need to be signed to Apple Records. But eventually, of course, we did find a few good people, but usually not, sadly, through the unsolicited tapes. They usually came through connections or friends or coincidences, like me meeting James and things like that.
0: Why did the label go through that route?
1: Because it was the spirit of Apple, I think. The idea that, you know, we are the first label who's going to really pay attention to artists and take them seriously. Because everyone had experience of trying to get a record company to listen to you and they refused. You know, and until you had a manager, and until you went through proper channels, it was really hard to do that. So we were kind of going, we wanted to be the ones who we got it. You know, if you're sitting in your bedroom writing songs, you don't have to keep them a secret anymore. Send them to us.
0: Well, the first person you signed was James Taylor, and you did not find him in the slush pile. How did you find him?
1: Well, when Gordon and I played America, we were supplied backup bands kind of locally. There'd be some promoter in, say, the Midwest or something would find a band to back you up, and usually would just find an out-of-work local group who would do it for cheap. And so the quality of those bands varied enormously. But one band that I actually liked that came to us in that manner was a band called the King Bees. And one of the King Bees was a guitar player called Danny Korchmar. And Danny and I, when the King Bees were backing us up on the road, became great friends. We remain great friends to this day. He's a brilliant guitar player and a remarkable man. And then subsequently, Danny was in a band with his childhood friend, James Taylor. And that band was called The Flying Machine, and it suffered all the vicissitudes that living in New York could convey. And, you know, there were drug problems and money problems and food problems and all this other stuff going on. So finally that band broke up. James decided to go to London, and when Danny found this out, he said to James, "You should look at my friend Peter Asher, he's okay." And we toured together for, you know, a while back. And so that's how I got my phone rang, and this guy aunt said, you know, very sort of cultured, slightly southern accent, said, explained that he was friend of Cooch's, and, you know, and I said, great, you know, if you're in London, come over. I mean, come and visit. So he came to dinner the following evening, and he'd already made a demo tape the previous week, and he played me a couple of songs on the tape, and I was completely blown away. And then he picked up my guitar, and which was leaning in the corner of the room, and played me something live. And I couldn't believe it. I thought his guitar playing was exceptional, his singing was exceptional, and the songs were brilliant. I can wax on about each of them if needed, because they were all different. I mean, his guitar playing was slightly classical, but with jazz kind of harmonies on it. He listened to a lot of Manhattan records, and his singing style owed more to Ray Charles and Sam Cooke. And so I said, look, you know, this is amazing. I love your music. I've just got this new job, as it happens. I'm head of A&R for a record label. Would you like a record deal? And he kind of went, yes, please, I'd love one. And that was that. So he was the first artist signed to Apple Records. I took him into Apple offices the next day or the following day, I'm not sure. And Paul and George were both there at the time. So they came in and sat and listened to James sing a couple of songs and kind of went, yes, we agree. I mean, I was going to sign him anyway, but obviously getting the bosses on side was very important.
0: What was your vision for him? What did you encourage him to do?
1: Just keep writing some great songs, because I loved his songs. And then we started talking about the kind of record we should make, and that's when I decided that on this particular album, on the Apple album, I orchestrated it quite a bit. I had a friend of mine called Richard Hewson, who was a jazz guitar player and a classical music composer, to write some arrangements for us, because I was most anxious that people take James seriously, that they not think he's just, it's another long-haired folky, because he definitely wasn't and isn't. Because that was the thing of that era. You know, if you sang and played the acoustic guitar, you were a folk singer, whether you sang folk songs or not. But in this case, that's why we made the first album. And that album, as you probably know, was not tremendously successful. It just laid the groundwork for the first album we made when we got to America.
0: Yeah, you left with James Taylor for the U.S.,
1: yeah,
0: which is where you recorded his second album.
1: Correct.
0: And you left Apple for good. You hadn't stayed at Apple very long.
1: I would have got, if I hadn't left, by the way, I would have got fired, because Alan Klein came in. Well, because Alan Klein was coming in and firing everybody. I could see the writing on the wall. So I wrote Alan a letter of resignation, but he was in charge of Apple overall at the time. You know, and I'm sure you've read about the fights between John and Paul about whether Alan Klein was evil or not, or whether he could be a good manager. And Paul lost the argument in this instance, and they hired Alan Klein to be the head of Apple. And it was clear that he was going to fire everybody, and he did fire most people. So if I hadn't quit, I certainly would have been fired pretty in short order.
0: Well, let's take a break here. My guest is Peter Asher. The new documentary about him is called Everywhere Man. We'll be right back. This is Fresh Air.
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0: This is Fresh Air. Let's get back to my interview with Peter Asher. Americans first knew him as half of the 60s British invasion band Peter and Gordon. Their hits included A World Without Love, Nobody I Know, and I Go to Pieces. Asher went on to become a Grammy-winning record producer. His 2 most enduring music relationships were with James Taylor and Linda Ronstadt. So let's get back to talking about James Taylor. You recorded your second album with him in the U.S. He was going through, at various times, he had a heroin habit. And
1: yes.
0: You probably don't want to dwell on this, but I would like to ask you if it interfered either with his music or with your relationship.
1: It interfered with his music a lot. I mean, I think it takes up quite a bit of your attention, you know, being a junkie, because it's quite a complicated process, and you have to keep finding it and buying it, and you know. So, yes, it changed that, and our relationship. No, I mean, I knew very little about it. I had to sort of look up, you know, as it were. what drug addicts were, you know. We didn't know a whole lot about it. So I just thought, oh, he spends a lot of time in the bathroom or whatever, and worried about him. But eventually, you know, eventually we discussed it openly, and I was basically saying to him, what can I do to help? And so I helped him in whatever way I could. And of course, the actual process of becoming clean took him, you know, years. But eventually, of course, he did it very successfully.
0: One of my favorite James Taylor recordings is Fire and Rain from his second album, Sweet Baby James, which, of course, he produced. And it's a song about a friend who died by suicide. Did he tell you the story behind the song?
1: A little bit. I mean, he's told it publicly. I mean, Suzanne was a friend who had killed herself, and I think people didn't want to tell him or something. So there was some delay in him actually getting the information. And of course, there's the thing about flying machines in pieces on the ground, and it's been much misinterpreted, and people think it relates to a plane crash, and it doesn't at all. The flying machine was the band, as I explained before, that he was in with Cooch that broke up. So that was the flying machine in pieces on the ground.
0: So I want to play Fire and Rain, which was recorded in 1970. And I want our listeners to know that it's Carole King on piano. And yes. After we hear this, you can explain why and how you got her to play.

0: Okay, so how did you get Carole King to play piano on that, and why?
1: Well, actually, Danny Kochmar is a key figure yet again in this story, because when I came out to L.A., I wanted to put together a little band to play on the whole track, and because I wanted to keep it much simpler than the preceding album had been, and to make sure that every song was based entirely around the arrangement that was sort of self-contained in his guitar playing and his singing. And I found a drummer called Russ Kunkel, and Danny Kochmar himself was going to play guitar, obviously. And then I was trying to choose a piano player. And by this time, I'd heard some of Carole King's demos. I already was a huge fan of hers. Goffin and King wrote so many of my favorite songs. Of course, you know, Will You Still Love Me Tomorrow being the first one when she was 18 that was number one all over the place. And that went on to, you know, Natural Woman and I'm Into Something Good and Up on the Roof. And I loved Carole King's piano playing specifically because it was very much an accompanist's kind of piano playing. Not flashy, not complicated, but just right, sort of singer-songwriter piano. So I got to meet Carole through Danny Kochmar. I then asked Carole if she would consider playing on this James Taylor album that we were about to make. I said I would need you for about 5 days. I love your playing. I think you and James would sound great together. And she said, maybe. And she didn't know who James was. So I invited her over to my house where James was staying at this point. And she sat down next to James at the piano bench. James played his guitar and she started playing piano. I suggested they just sit and start playing. And it worked perfectly. I thought her piano playing was exactly what I had in mind. And James loved her too, and of course he was a Carole fan already. And so we sort of booked Carole, as it were, as a studio musician for the next 5 days. And that was when we recorded every track on Sweet Baby James. And if you look, you'll see that Carole King is credited on piano on every one of them.
0: And that's how Carole King and James Taylor became friends and collaborators.
1: Yes, exactly so.
0: And he recorded her song, You've Got a Friend, before she did.
1: Barely. Yeah, they were almost the same time.
0: Mm-hmm. Did she have any problem? She would get composer royalties, so it would work in her favor in that respect. But, I mean, it could have taken away from her own recording.
1: Yes, exactly. No, it was an act of great generosity. What actually happened was kind of interesting. When James was playing the Troubadour in Los Angeles, after Sweet Baby James was a big hit, I persuaded Carole to actually play with James live, which she did. So when Carole agreed to play with James at the Troubadour, James had the idea that Carole might like to do a little set of her own to get her feet wet, as it were, in terms of get actually being a performer in front of a live audience. So she agreed to do that. And it was on the opening night of the Troubadour at the soundcheck that while Carole was sound checking her own piano just to make sure it would all work and everything, she ran through a song she'd just finished writing the night before. And James and I were just sitting in the audience at the Troubadour in the empty house. And we heard Carole sing this brand new song she just finished called You've Got a Friend. And James fell in love with the song completely. So eventually we asked Carole if James could learn it, and finally asked rather nervily, I think, whether she would consider letting us record it, even though knowing that she was going to record it as well. And both versions of You've Got a Friend got made. And the miracle is, you know, rather than it hurting anybody, it was a huge success on both counts. You know, James's version of You've Got a Friend was a number one single all over the place, and Carole's version of You've Got a Friend was a key track on the album that became Tapestry and went on to sell a gazillion billion copies.
0: Yes, I think you were required to own a copy of that album.
1: Exactly.
0: Everybody I knew had a copy. So since you produced the James Taylor version, why don't we hear that? Do you want to say anything about the production?
1: It's quite minimal. Carole didn't actually play on our version. It's basically James and Danny Kochmar on a couple of acoustic guitars and Russ Kunkel playing congas, I think, largely. I think I may be playing cabasa on it, doing some little tiny backbeats on the chorus, but that's about it.
0: Okay, this is James Taylor, You've Got a Friend, produced by my guest, Peter Asher.

0: So that was James Taylor, and that recording was produced by my guest, Peter Asher. There's a new documentary about him called Everywhere Man. We'll be right back after a short break. This is Fresh Air.
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0: This is Fresh Air. Let's get back to my interview with Peter Asher. Americans first knew him as half of the 60s British invasion band Peter and Gordon. Their hits included A World Without Love, Nobody I Know, and I Go to Pieces. Asher went on to become a Grammy Award-winning record producer, and he worked extensively with James Taylor and Linda Ronstadt. Let's talk about your recordings with and your relationship with Linda Ronstadt. You were recommended by a friend to go hear her. Now, she was already pretty famous because she had recorded and performed with the band Stone Ponies. So
2: yes.
0: People knew who she was, but the band had broken up, and she was kind of, where was she in her career at this point when you heard her?
2: I don't remember exactly. I suppose Long, you know, Different Drum was a hit, and Long, Long Time was a hit. But she hadn't taken off in a huge way, I guess. And I hadn't heard of her. I mean, I'd heard the records, I think, on the radio, but I didn't know anything about her. And somebody recommended I go and see her. I said, go and see this girl who's playing at the Bitter End in New York, because she's amazing. And she was amazing in every respect. She looked amazing. She sounded amazing. She was amazingly smart and bright and brilliant and well-read and fascinating as a person. So I was knocked out, and her voice just impressed the hell out of me.
0: Now, I understand why you were excited about her. Why was she willing to sign with you?
2: Well, she was thinking about changing managers. She was with a couple of people, and current, at that point, I think she was with Herbie Cohen, who turned out to be slightly dishonest, apparently. When the band got arrested at an airport with forged air tickets, he had something to do with it or something. But anyway, for whatever reason, she was looking for another manager.
0: I think one of the things that she felt was that her input wasn't taken seriously by previous producers, that she was like the chick singer.
2: Right. I think that was true. And the same thing applies to record producer and manager, you know, both of which I was in the case of James and eventually Linda.
0: I think two of the greatest tracks on the first album that you did with her are Heart Like a Wheel, a song by Anna McGarrigle, and You're No Good. And I think she suggested Heart Like a Wheel. She had wanted to record it. And
2: yes.
0: I think everyone else who was working with her didn't.
2: Yes.
0: And you suggested the song You're No Good. What made you think of that song for her?
2: I think Kenny Edwards, her bass player, and was originally one of the Stone Ponies, I think he might have suggested it as well. We all knew the song. I'd learned it from the Swinging Blue Jeans English hit, but he knew it from the whoever did the R&B version. And then we cut it a couple of different times, trying to get it right. And the final version owes a great deal to the genius of Andrew Gold, a fantastic guitar player and keyboard player and drummer and bass player, that he played most of the instruments on the final version of the record that we did. And we finally thought that we'd got it right. And when I remember playing that back, and kind of rarely does one actually super confident that a record's a hit. But in this case, we were listening to You're No Good and kind of went, if that's not a hit record, you know, I don't know what is, or I'll eat my hat, or whatever the idiom is.
0: Well, you didn't need to eat your hat.
2: Exactly.
0: You did really well. Exactly. So let's hear it. This is Linda Ronstadt, You're No Good, produced by my guest, Peter Asher.

0: So that was Linda Ronstadt, You're No Good, produced by my guest, Peter Asher. One of the things that you did was you decided, like, the musicians are so important on recordings. You started putting their names on album covers. And a lot of album covers did not mention who the musicians were. It was a common practice to name them on jazz albums because those were instrumental albums.
1: Yes.
0: But most rock albums of the period were, you know, the front person was a vocalist. Talk about why you did it and the impact you think that had.
1: Apparently it had a substantial impact, according to the musicians, and I'm very glad if it did. Because, yes, I mean, Motown Records, for example, you had no idea who anybody was. I never saw any Motown players listed on any album. Supremes, Four Tops, nothing. And that seemed to be fairly consistent throughout the industry. And I remember looking at records as a fan back in London. I would always wonder who was playing on it and couldn't find the information. You know, the guy who took the album cover photograph was more likely to get a credit than the people who played all this breathtaking music. So it seemed to me entirely logical. You know, I wasn't doing anything magical, and I just thought they should be listed because they played so well. So we put them on the back of the record. And apparently it did make a difference to those musicians because they would obviously get hired based on, I want something that sounds like that, you know. And that's a good thing. So I still do that to this day, but it's more common these days.
0: I want to thank you so much for talking with us. The film is fascinating, the documentary about you called Everywhere Man. And I wish you good health and continued performances and producing.
1: Thank you very much indeed.
0: The new documentary, Peter Asher Everywhere Man.

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1: ID requirements to vote. 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We talk with Ari Berman, who's covered voting rights for years at Mother Jones. I hope you'll join us. 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Our engineer today is Charlie Kyer. Our interviews and reviews are produced and edited by Phyllis Myers, Anne-Marie Baldonado, Lauren Krenzel, Teresa Madden, Monique Nazareth, Thea Challoner, Susan Yakundi, Anna Bauman, and Nico Gonzalez-Whistler. 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Nesper. Roberta Shorrock directs the show. Our co-host is Tanya Mosley. I'm Terry Gross.
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3: 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Just a reminder, today's Maine Calling was recorded earlier today. 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
4: Today on Maine Calling, the outlook for Graham Plattner's Senate campaign. Will Graham Plattner withdraw from the U.S. Senate race? If he does, then what? Who decides on a replacement candidate, and who will it be? Those are some of the questions today after a major accusation surfaced yesterday. The news site Politico published a story in which a Maine woman asserts that Plattner sexually assaulted her 5 years ago. I'm Jennifer Rooks. For many Democratic leaders, including those who supported Plattner's campaign, the new allegations are too serious to ignore. Immediately, most called for him to withdraw from the race. Today on Maine Calling, we will discuss the impact of the allegations and what would happen next if he steps away. Maine Calling is just ahead.
5: Live from NPR News in Washington, I'm Ryland Barton. The U.S. has launched a series of strikes against Iran after three merchant ships were struck in the Strait of Hormuz, and the Trump administration reversed a decision today that allowed Iran to produce, sell, and deliver crude oil for 2 months. NPR's Jackie Northam has more.
6: Last month, the Trump administration swept aside long-standing sanctions on Iran oil as part of an interim peace agreement. It was one of the sweeteners the U.S. offered in a bid to get Iran to open the Strait of Hormuz. The waivers allowed Iran to sell crude and other petroleum products on the open market, potentially pulling in between $8 and $10 billion in sales for the regime while the agreement was in place. The waiver was due to expire mid-August but could have been extended by mutual consent. But after Iranian attacks on ships, the U.S. canceled the sanction waivers and started launching strikes in retaliation for the attacks on the commercial vessels. Jackie Northam, NPR News.
5: States are seeking up to $1.4 trillion from Meta over claims the company designed Facebook and Instagram to addict young users. As NPR's Bobby Allen reports, that's nearly equal to the entire value of the tech giant.
7: Meta revealed the number in a new court filing tied to an upcoming